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0: long. We got some Van Morrison coming up in a minute doing Shake, Rattle, and Roll. My mom listened to so much Van Morrison when I was a kid. It just takes me back to my childhood and my early teens, sitting in the backyard, I love it so much. The nostalgia, We have Chris Salgado a little bit later doing Truth Be Told, and that features Wayne Toups. Well, speaking of Zydeco, we got Buckwheat Zydeco doing Warm and Tender Love. It's a beautiful, beautiful Wilson Pickett song. Oh, just so fantastic. We also got Magic Sam and the Teardrops a little bit later. Up next, though, this is going to be Doug Duffy, great local musician, and the Louisiana Soul Revival doing 1-900 for Love right here on 90.3 KEDM.
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0: 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My name's Kirby Rambin, and that was Eli Paperboy Reed with Steal Away. Before that, we had Magic Sam doing Bad Luck Blues and Buckwheat Zydeco with Warm and Tender Love. Such a beautiful soul song. You know, there's never been a musical genre quite like American soul. I think that might be, you know, I love the blues, I love folk music and stuff, but I think soul music might be my favorite kind of music. I'm just now thinking about that now. But it's that song that got me going. You know, it's such a great song. We also got a bunch of great music coming up for you here all night long. That's the only way we do it here at KDM. But, of course, you already know that because you're already listening to me. And, you know, KDM listeners are pretty sharp. So you know the next part already, too, right? We can't do this without the help of listeners like you. It's only because people like you donate to the station that we're able to get up here and do any of this in the first place. 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Now, I know some of you give to the station already. Think about it like a tip. 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It's amazing what they're able to do with the shoestring of a budget that they're able to claw out of the walls of the universe, you know. 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Go to kdm.org. We got some great music coming up for you here this next set, too. We got some Blues Brothers in a minute doing 6-3-4-5-7-8-9. Another great, I think it was Eddie Floyd that wrote that. And then up next, this is an amazing musician from New Orleans. Just a true genius, like Thelonious Monk level genius. It's the late, great James Booker. Come On In My House, right here on 90.3 KDM.
1: On the next Fresh Air, for Labor Day, singer and songwriter Roseanne Cash. When she was 18, her father, Johnny Cash, gave her a list of 100 essential country songs. Years later, she returned to it and released an album featuring 12 songs from that list. 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

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My name's Kirby Rambin, and that was the Blues Brothers doing 6-3-4-5-7-8-9. That's such a great song. We also got, we had James Booker before that with Come In My House. And James Booker was such an amazing piano player, you know, just a true force of nature, you know, just unbridled talent. And, you know, kind of a difficult life, but just an incredible musician. I can't say enough about him. Listen to every song he ever recorded. It's amazing. We also got more great music coming for you all night long. We got some Benny Turner coming up next doing Tour Down, and we got Lyle Lovett after that right here on 90.3 KEDM.

And you're listening to The Boot here on 90.3 KDM. My name's Kirby Rambit, and that was Lyle Lovett with You've Been So Good Up To Now. Before that, we had Benny Turner doing Tour Down, great Freddie King tune, and we got more amazing music coming for you all night long. We got some great blues music coming up for you this set. We got some Robert Johnson in a minute doing Me and the Devil Blues, and I mean, I can't say enough about Robert Johnson. He was so good, and the more I listen, the deeper I listen to those old records. He only recorded 29 songs. The more amazed I am at just how good they are. And it's not... You know, he wasn't like a classically trained musician. He just, it's just a man in a room with a guitar singing into one of those big cone things. That's amazing. So we got that coming up in just a second. We got the Naylor Brothers after that doing Tell It Like It Is. We got Anders Osborne. We got some John Lee Hooker and some Melvin Taylor doing Cold Cold Feeling. Up next, though, this is Satan and Adam with Proud Mary right here on 90.3.

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the perfect country and western song. I wrote him back a letter and I told him it was not the perfect country and western song because he hadn't said anything at all about mama or trains or trucks.

0: 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My name's Kirby Rambin, and that was David Allen Coe with You Never Even Call Me By My Name. Before that, we had Melvin Taylor doing Cold, Cold Feeling, just like ice around my heart. And we had John Lee Hooker with Sugar Mama before that. We got more great music coming up for you here this next set, too. I'm looking forward to it. We got some Jim Stafford in a minute. We got Trampled Underfoot doing Born on the Bayou. We got Sugarcane Jane with Sugar. We have the original Blues Brothers Band doing a beautiful song, one of my favorite Otis Redding recordings, You Left the Water Running. Up next, though, this is going to be a Ruston native and someone that I'm very proud to be able to call my friend. It's DK Harrell with A Little Taste right here on 90.3 KDM.
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Blackwater Hattie lived back in the swamp where strange green reptiles crawl. And snakes hang thick from the cypress trees like sausage on a smokehouse wall. Where the swamp is alive with a thousand eyes and all of them watching you. Stay off the track of Hattie Shack.

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Doc Jackson was the first to go. Some said the plague was brought by Hattie. There was talk of a hanging too.

0: 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My name's Kirby Rambin, and that was John Primer with Feel Like Going Home. Before that, we had the original Blues Brothers Band with You Left the Water Running, and Sugarcane Jane before that doing Sugar. We also had some Trampled Underfoot, Born on the Bayou. What a great set of music. We got more coming up for you all night long, but you know we can't do this without the help of listeners like you. 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So go to KDM and make your contribution right now. Coming up in just a second, we got Tower of Power doing Digging on James Brown, and then The Commitments after that with the great Otis Redding song, Mr. Pitiful, right here on 90.3 KDM.
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My name's Kirby Rambin, and that was The Commitments doing Mr. Pitiful, great Otis Redding song. Before that, we had Tower of Power with Digging on James Brown. And, James Brown, he's still the hardest working man in show business. I'll go ahead and say it. we got more awesome songs coming up for you here this next set, too. We got some Kinky Friedman in a minute doing See You Down the Highway. We got a band called Backbone Slip doing a great Jimmy Reed tune. Bright Lights, Big City. They done got to my baby's head. Up next, though, this is going to be another great duo. Johnny Winter and Eric Clapton together with Don't Want No Woman right here on 90.3 KDM.

0: And you're listening to The Boot here on 90.3 KDM. My name's Kirby Rambin, and that was Backbone Slip with Bright Lights, Big City. A great Jimmy Reed tune, and I've said this before, don't get no more blues than Jimmy Reed. Before that, we had Kinky Friedman doing See You Down the Highway, and Johnny Winter with Eric Clapton doing Don't Want No Woman before that. What a great set of music. We got more awesome songs coming up for you here this set, too. Let's see, we got some Tinsley Ellis in a minute doing A Quitter Never Wins. Philosophically true. We also have Andrew Jones with I Need Time, and the Gin Mobsters, great local band, and just fantastic human beings doing Sylvia a little bit later. Up next, though, this is going to be Les Paul and Edgar Winter together with Rock and Roll Hoochie Coo right here on 90.3 KEDM.
1: Well, never mind. We'll just do it.

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0: You're listening to The Boot here on 90.3 KDM. My name's Kirby Rambin, and that was the Gin Mobsters with Sylvia. Great band. Good local band. You know, KDM's so great about playing and promoting all of us local yokels. If you get a chance to see the Gin Mobsters, go. They're amazing. They put on a great show. Really great southern rock and blues, you know, just fantastic, well executed, you know, good musicians. We got more great music coming up for you here this next set too. We got some Sonny Landreth in a minute. We got some Cowboy Mouth coming up a little bit later. Primus, I never thought I'd see the day where they're playing Primus on NPR, you know. Go figure. It doesn't get any better than that. But we got Primus doing Amos Moses. Fantastic song. We got some Sonny Landreth a little bit later. We got some Jimmy Johnson and some Kenny Neal up next. So this is going to be Bobby Bridger with Eternally New right here on 90.3 KEDM.
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0: And you're listening to The Boot here on 90.3 KDM. My name is Kirby Rambin, and that was Kenny Neal from Baton Rouge, Louisiana, doing Just One Step. Before that, we had Jimmy Johnson singing about Ashes in My Ashtray and Air Glow with When the Saints Go Marching In. You gotta love that song. I know we kind of take it for granted, but it is just a great song. And I think everybody still loves it, even though, you know, we probably heard it a million times. It just is a good song, you know. Some things just are good, right? We got more great music coming up for you here this next set. But, you know, we can't do any of this without the help of our listeners. It's only because people like you donate to the station that we're able to get up here and do any of this in the first place. And now we're asking you to make your contribution to the cause. 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Coming up in just a second, we got some Paul Simon with Take Me to the Mardi Gras, and Johnny Taylor after that with Love in the Streets, right here on 90.3 KDM.
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And you're listening to The Boot here on 90.3 KEDM. My name's Kirby Rambin, and that was Johnny Taylor with Love in the Streets. Before that, we had Paul Simon with Take Me to the Mardi Gras. And we got more great music coming for you here next. We got some Townes Van Zandt in a minute doing No Deal. And up next, this is going to be Sherman Robertson with Special Kind of Lovin' right here on 90.3 KEDM.

Well, I went to a doctor of the highest order. He said I couldn't have a drink for a year. Well, one glass of wine on my birthday, if my birthday wasn't too very near. Well, he must have put

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I was a little bit nervous, if you know just what I mean. But I'd heard somewhere that true love conquers all. I figured that was that, till I started having dreams about being chased out of town wearing nothing but my cowboy hat.

And you're listening to The Boot here on 90.3 KDM. My name is Kirby Rambin, and that was Towns Van Zandt with No Deal. Before that, we had Sherman Robertson with Special Kind of Lovin'. And we got more great music coming for here this next set, too. We got some George Thorogood in a minute doing Dynaflow Blues. We got Katie Webster, some Willie Nelson, Poe Henry and Tookie coming up in a minute. They were a blues duo out of Rayville, Louisiana, and they are Smithsonian Fellows for their contribution to the blues and overcoming racial boundaries. Just amazing. We also got another great Louisiana bluesman, Lazy Lester, from way down south around, right outside of Baton Rouge, right? Taurus, Louisiana. He's going to be doing, oh man, we got the Levees a little bit later. Up next, though, this is going to be Cyndi Lauper with a Robert Johnson song, Crossroads, right here on 90.3 KDM.

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0: And you're listening to The Boot here on 90.3 KDM. My name's Kirby Rambin, and that was the Levees doing The Next Hurricane. Before that, we had Lazy Lester from down around Baton Rouge way with I'm a Man, and Poe Henry and Tookie from Rayville, Louisiana, doing Don't Start Me Talking. We got more great music coming over here this next set, too. We got some LaRue in a minute doing Slow Burn. We got some Faith Hill after that doing Let's Make Love. We got Joe Bonamassa. We got some Monster Mike Welsh up next. So this is going to be Monroe native Mighty Sam McClain with What You Want Me to Do right here on 90.3 KEDM.
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Over the last 40 years, the music of both Michael Stearns and Robert Rich has earned the highest respect from longtime listeners to this program, as well as serious ambient fans around the world. Beginning in the 1970s, Stearns in Los Angeles, and in the 1980s, Rich at Stanford, were among the first to create important original work in those formative days of popular electronic music. Even when early instruments were frustrating and difficult to work with, they persisted, because electronics opened up vast new realms of creative expression. Later, they both integrated acoustic instruments and wordless voices into their music, enriching and deepening their sound. In time, Stearns moved into scoring and music supervision for immersive IMAX films and multi-channel theme park rides, and traveled the world recording natural environmental sounds, while Robert Rich became a prolific recording artist, collaborator, and mastering engineer for other independent musicians, created high-quality sample libraries, and consulted on the design and development of electronic instruments. In 2026, with Stearns 77 and Rich 63, they're at the peak of their powers individually, and the only thing left undone is their first full collaboration as mature ambient masters, the mysteriously titled Reunion of Breath and Waves. Today, the career of an ambient musician is impossible to predict. The old gatekeepers are gone, replaced by powerful personal studios and a digital distribution system that connects composers and performers with a worldwide audience. Success is not guaranteed. You must be motivated, persistent, innovative, and impressively talented. But for those who can live with the uncertainty, time and practice can bring maturity, and with it, the possibility of mastery. Levels of excellence sought by many, achieved by few. I'm Stephen Hill, and on this transmission of Hearts of Space, we celebrate the expansion of creative space and artistic freedom with Electroacoustic Ambient by Michael Stearns and Robert Rich from Reunion of Breath and Waves, by Dreamscapist from Aremitism, by Kelly David from Elusive, and by Jeff Pierce from Skyward. The art of creating value with skill and doing it perfectly. A program called Mastery on this transmission of Hearts of Space.

the art of creating value with skill and doing it perfectly, a program called Mastery on this transmission of Hearts of Space. We began with three selections by Santa Fe ambient musician and film composer Michael Stearns and California ambient musician Robert Rich from their 2026 collaboration, Reunion of Breath and Waves. We slowed the flow with music by Dreamscapist, the project of Australian synthesist Paul Hedden from Aromatism. Then two more masterful selections by Michael Stearns and Robert Rich, again from Reunion of Breath and Waves. Near the end, a piece by Colorado ambient musician Kelly David from Elusive. And we leave you in the calm, skillful hands of Indiana electronic guitar master Jeff Pierce from Skyward. This edition of Hearts of Space was produced by Steve Davis and Stephen Hill. You heard program number 1429, Mastery.

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I'm Stephen Hill. 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

Anna Zagurova was one of the most popular and enduring Czech singers of the second half of the 20th century. Born in Petřkovice near Ostrava, she initially dreamed of becoming an actress and studied at the Janáček Academy of Performing Arts in Brno. She began singing almost by chance, entering an amateur talent competition in 1963, and soon made her first recording for Czech radio. After moving to Prague in 1969, her singing career took off. During the 1970s and 80s, she became a household name, recording hundreds of songs and working with leading Czech composers and musicians, among them Karel Wagner, Petr Rezek, Stanislav Hložek and Petr Kotwald. She won the Zlatý Slavík Award or Golden Nightingale Award for Best Female Singer 9 times in a row between 1977 and 1985. Zagurova was more than just a pop singer. She also wrote lyrics, acted, hosted television programs, and appeared on stage. Her distinctive, slightly husky voice and intimate delivery became her trademark, while many of her songs combined mainstream pop with elements of chanson. She was also one of the few major Czech entertainers to openly sign the Několik Vět petition in 1989, calling for the release of political prisoners and greater freedom of speech. As a result, she was banned from performing publicly for several months. After the fall of communism, she returned to the stage and continued performing and recording right up until her death. We'll have a listen now to some of her best hits.

You've been listening to Radio Prague's Sunday Music Show, profiling the late Hanna Zagorová, 9-time winner of the Golden Nightingale Award. This is Daniela Lazarová saying thanks for joining us today and take care.

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Welcome to Slovakia Today on Radio Slovakia International. I'm your host, Ben Pascoe. With me, as usual, for this Sunday edition is Romana Šundilíková at the Sound Desk.

0: Welcome to Sunday on RSI. As usual for a Sunday, we'll bring you a show full of music, good vibes, and good wishes from our listeners. Opening today's show was the song Jesen by legendary Slovak musician Jan Lehocký. Even though it's not actually autumn or fall or Jesen yet, this is the first Sunday after summer vacation. Kids are back in school, and therefore, the musical theme of today's show will be Jesen or fall. But before we get to more music and the eighth round of our Živa Voda competition, let's hear from some of our listeners.
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0: First off, we have Chinmoy Mahoto in Jharkhand, India. Mr. Mahoto is not just a listener and shortwave enthusiast. He is a collector and has a mini radio museum with more than 1,000 different models of radios. We thank him for all his good wishes and say namaste as well. We also received a reception report from Maurizio Naldi, who is known under the call sign RUOTPA. We thank him for the reception report and his good wishes. Siddhartha Bhattacharya in India also sent a reception report and many questions. In regards to your questions about internet and social media use in Slovakia, the simple answer is yes. Many people spend many hours both on social media and the internet. But here at the radio, we don't have very precise info about that. Probably something you can find online. Oscar Ross in Mexico, who was a longtime shortwave listener, but who switched to internet listening, but found that it lacked the aura of shortwave, wrote that recently he was finally able to catch a loud and clear signal on shortwave. So he sent us a reception report, and we say thank you very much for that, and we hope that your clear reception continues. Being that it is the first Sunday of the month, it means that this is where we premiere the newest edition of our Živa Voda competition and we announce the winners of last month's round. The seventh round of the competition focused on the Dudnica Spa, which is also known as the Diamant Spa. The question in last month's competition was, which traditional Slovak product is used in one of the detoxifying massage treatments at Spa Diamant Dudnica? First off, my colleague Patricia will draw the winner of the English section prize.
2: So the correct answer was honey, and we have received a lot of correct answers, but we are now unfortunately choosing only one. So let's go ahead and do that.
0: Okay, Patricia, you've reached in there. Unravel it. And the winner of the English section prize for the seventh round of the competition, who will receive many nice souvenirs from RSI Slovakia, is...
2: Cyril McDonald from Canada.
0: That's right. Once again, it goes to Cyril McDonald from Canada, who will be receiving a nice souvenir gift pack from the RSI English section, because, as we said, he came up with the correct answer, which is honey. Also, my colleague Patricia Polakovichova, covering for Veronika Shepanova, was at the drawing of the winner of a gift voucher for a weekend stay for two people for four nights at the Diamant Spa Dudnica. And without further ado, the drawing of that prize...
2: Marion Vyslotsky z Portlandu zo Spojených štátov amerických.
0: And again, the winner is Marion Vyslotsky from Portland in the United States, who knew that honey is the traditional Slovak product used in detoxifying massage treatments at the Diamant Spa. Congratulations to both Cyril and to Marion. And now, without further ado, the eighth round of our Živa Voda competition, this time focusing on the Brusno Spa.
1: Try your luck in RSI's competition.
0: Radio Slovakia International has once again prepared a themed competition series this year. Under the title Living Water, it focuses on Slovakia's spa industry, which makes use of the country's abundant healing springs. Today, German language editor Kerstin Jakubik takes you on a trip to one of the smaller spas in central Slovakia, the Brusno Spa. Brusno Spa is located in the picturesque valley of the Slovak Ore Mountains, northeast of the regional capital Banska Bystrica, at the mouth of a valley called Peklo, or Hell. Situated at the end of the village of Brusno, which has 2,100 inhabitants, and surrounded by mountains, the spa complex is an ideal place to relax and recharge. Upon arrival, visitors are greeted by clean mountain air filled with the scent of coniferous forests. The local healing water began to be used for spa treatments in the 19th century, explains Lenka Sokolova, sales and marketing manager at Brusno Spa.
2: The first written records of the mineral springs in Brusno date back to 1818, when they were recorded in the parish chronicle in Medzibrod. However, local residents had known about the healing properties of the water long before that. The springs were mainly used by local lumberjacks, miners, and charcoal burners who passed through the area on their way to work. Construction of this spa building began in 1834 and was completed in 1837. The first season opened in the spring of 1838. This year is considered the official beginning of spa treatment in Brusno.
0: In 1859, this first spa building burned down. It was restored 2 years later and is still known today as the historic Vepor Pavilion.
2: The spa's golden age began in 1884 when it was purchased by Banská Bystrica base builder and designer Ludovít Rozenauer. During his tenure, several buildings were constructed that still form the historic core of the spa today. Rozenauer also arranged for the spa's first permanent physician, Dr. Jozef Lukácsi.
0: At that time, Brusno was very popular among Hungarian visitors from Budapest. Even then, the spa offered healing springs for drinking treatments similar to those in Karlovy Vary, which is why it was nicknamed the Slovak Karlovy Vary. For guests from Hungary, it was also closer and more affordable. The spa lost this traditional clientele after the establishment of Czechoslovakia, but it experienced significant growth again under the new social conditions of the 1920s. In addition to healing water, it offered various treatments and extensive peat bogs. The Vepor, Jumbier, and Paula spa buildings contained 150 rooms, which were considered very modern for their time, thanks to electric lighting and running water. Then came the Second World War. Lenka Sokolova continues.
2: After the war, the spa was in very poor technical condition. The situation was made even worse by a fire in 1947. It was subsequently renovated by the Podbrezová Iron Works and later came under the state administration. The biggest construction project was the development of the Poljana Spa Treatment Building. Construction began in 1970s and it opened in 1985. To this day, it remains the main treatment center for guests staying at the spa.
0: When it opened, Poljana was one of the most modern spa facilities in Slovakia. The old historic spa facilities were subsequently taken out of use in 1986. Today, the Brusno complex offers a total of 380 beds in the Poljana and Brusianka spa buildings, where approximately 140 employees take care of the guests' well-being. Head nurse Maria Pohorlacova explains what they can help guests with in Brusno.
2: In terms of healthcare, these spas focus on conditions affecting the circulatory and respiratory systems. The treatments include hydrotherapy and, of course, electrotherapy and rehabilitation, which is not only therapeutic, but also relaxing.
0: In addition to these balneotherapy treatments, the local climate also supports treatment of respiratory system, as Slavomira Blahushiakova, the spa's operations director, explains.
2: The air in Brusno, where we also have a weather station, is better than in the High Tatras in terms of pollution and air quality. So the air itself is also therapeutic here.
0: Another benefit is the power of the healing springs. At Brusno Spa, they are used for drinking treatments following gallbladder or stomach surgery, as well as for urinary tract problems and cardiac conditions. Sales and marketing manager Lenka Sokolova knows all five springs by name.
2: They are Ludvík, Paula, Jumbier, Vepor, and Ondrej. Drinking treatments are particularly suitable for loss of appetite, chronic inflammatory conditions of the urinary tract and digestive system, and for meeting the daily requirements for calcium and magnesium.
0: The Ludvík and Ondrej healing springs also contain fluoride, and, like the other three springs, are freely accessible in the adjacent spa park. So, when taking a walk through the park, don't forget to bring a drinking container. If necessary, you can also get one at the spa reception, along with a map for the surrounding area. The water from each spring tastes slightly different, depending on its mineral composition, so every guest can find their personal favorite. At one end of the park is a bottling plant for Andre Mineral Water, which is distributed under the name Brusnianka through retail networks to consumers. Since 2020, Brusno Spa has had a new owner. Since then, among other things, the spa has completed a project that operations director Slavomira Blahushiakova is particularly proud of.
2: 3 years ago, we completed the huge Karakala Spa Wellness Center. It includes a swimming pool, whirlpools, relaxation pools, and the lazy river.
0: Visitors will also find 8 themed saunas with names such as Maharaja Aromatic Steam Sauna and the Michelangelo Bio Sauna. The wellness center is named after the famous ancient baths of Caracalla in Rome and covers a total area of 3,300 square meters. According to director Blahushiakova, this makes it the largest center of its kind among spa facilities in Slovakia. It is used not only by spa guests, but also by visitors from the surrounding area. Alongside treatment and relaxation in the wellness center or park, a stay at the spa also includes a cultural program. And guests at Brusno Spa are certainly not lacking in entertainment, as Slavomira Blahushiakova confirms.
2: They have a music evening 3 times a week. In addition, there are, of course, themed weekends, whether for International Women's Day, St. Nicholas Day, or Children's Day. We also organize the opening of summer, or the so-called Welcoming Summer, which takes place on the terrace. It is a major event. This year, Pavel Hamel was the headline performer.
0: One of the best-known events is the Josef Bednarik Musical Festival, which takes place at Brusno Spa every August. It features well-known musical songs performed by established festival performers as well as prominent new artists. In addition to these musical experiences, the spa offers bus trips to nearby towns and even to the nearby castle at Slovenska Lupča. And what do guests at Brusno Spa have to say? Miroslava had a clear opinion.
2: I've been coming here for 18 years because I know everything here. The people, the staff, and the doctors are all very pleasant. Everyone is willing to help me. The services are also of high standard. I have no intention of changing the spas. I've also been to Sliač, but the reason I prefer this place is really because there are such family-like relationships here, I would say. We all know each other. Great service.
0: Eva has chosen Brusno for a spa stay for the first time.
2: Because it's intimate and pleasant. There aren't many people here. It's not a huge complex. I don't like large complexes, and this is really nice.
0: To ensure that the spa can continue to provide guests with every possible comfort, management is constantly working on improvements. Operations Director Slavomira Blahushiakova revealed the next plans.
2: Every year, we move forward, partly because we completed the Brusnianka Spa building and the large Karakala Spa Wellness Center. Now, we are planning to renovate the rooms starting in January. By the end of the year, we will also manage to renovate the public lighting, the park, and all the buildings we have here. Next year, in addition to renovating the rooms, we are planning to build an outdoor swimming pool and parking system.
0: Brusno Spa may be small in size, but it is big in what it offers its visitors. This year, it expects approximately 70,000 overnight stays. Its services are available to patients whose health insurance covers a prescribed spa treatment, as well as self-paying guests who need to relax and come for wellness days, or simply visit the wellness center or the park with its healing springs. And it is precisely these springs that are the subject of our competition question for this round. How many healing springs emerge in the spa park in Brusno? Please send your answers by September the 28th to the following address. Radio Slovakia International, STVR, Mitna 1, P.O. Box 55, 81755, Bratislava, Slovak Republic. Or send us an email at rsi_english@stvr.sk. This time, in addition to material prizes, you can also win a 3-night stay with half board, including 3 full-day admissions to the Karakala Spa pool and sauna area.
1: Try your luck in RSI's competition.
0: Once again, thanks to Kerstin Jakobik from the German section for putting together this round of the competition. Now, on to some autumn-themed music. First up is Quasimodo, which is a Slovak music project that combines elements of jazz, funk, electronics, and old-school rap. Unfortunately, they don't play together anymore. They were founded by longtime musical journalist and musician Marian Jaslowski and Lyric, who, once upon a time, worked here at RSI. So, in honor of the end of summer and the impending autumn, here is Quasimodo with their song Jesen or Fall.

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That was Quasimodo with Yesen, bringing us to the end of today's show. 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Thanks, as usual, to our sound technician, Romana Shundilikova, for making me look so good. 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This is Ben Pascoe signing off. Until next time, do počutia. 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

0: Science Unscripted.
1: Hello and welcome to Science Unscripted. It's Connor here.
2: And Gabe. And Gabe. I said last week that I would enunciate clearly my name for Douglas and Gabe.
1: Gabe. The short form of Gabriel.
2: Gabriel, yeah.
1: Connor and Gabe here. And have to thank you, first and foremost, for all of the emails coming in and telling us about your summers. That was the request at the end of our last show.
2: Yeah, we asked and we were not denied. Where do we start? I picked out two that I want, that I need to address. There was one from Jorge in Mexico, and this was in regard not to how your summer was, but he was talking when I said last week that I made my daughter cry by telling her that I was sad to be back in Germany and that I missed home. Mm-hmm. And that she had asked me how I was doing, and I was way too honest with her and then made her cry. And then I said that I was being a bad parent there and I should have shut up and not done that. Jorge writes in and says, no, you were a good parent there, Gabriel. He's from Mexico, and I do not believe that we have ever received an email from you. So this is also another reason why we're reading your emails. So for first time writers in, you guys absolutely get a mention. He writes, I recently heard you talking about feeling depressed.
3: This is KEDM Monroe.
2: Which made her cry and that you felt terrible for this. I do not think that it is a good idea to tell your child about every pain and frustration. But every now and then, it's very important to talk about your own bad feelings so that they can watch you cope and go through with them. He was saying that is being a good parent and that you shouldn't be afraid to make your kid cry by showing the rawness of your own emotions. And I really appreciated that, Jorge, because I did feel bad about that. I felt like I was, what are you doing, man?
1: Nah,
2: taking out your own pain and kind of like just passing it along, passing the buck on to your 11-year-old kid. But he was reassuring me that was actually a good thing.
1: Yeah, I think
2: do.
1: Kind of like he says, it's about how often or when. And if they see it on your face and then you lie to them about it, that's wrong.
2: That's worse.
1: Secondly, there was a world, I think more often, where a lot of fathers didn't open up about their emotions.
2: Well, there we go.
1: And now you create a condition where your child, who's growing up with a lot of emotions, going through school, going through puberty.
2: There we go.
1: They feel like they're one of the few people on earth dealing with these things when, in fact, you and I have gone through.
2: And what Jorge is saying is that, I'll quote him here, the idea is to become a role model for them, to let them see that you also experience depression occasionally, and that if they don't feel isolated when they themselves feel bad.
1: Yeah.
2: And that they've learned by watching you go through it and getting over it, how to cope with it.
1: Thank you, Jorge, and also to a couple of different listeners. One here, just about the summer, people's summers. I'll make it very quick so that we can get to the science. But Jenny for writing in and sending a link to the solar eclipse that she had seen years earlier and the pictures associated with that. Those were fun to click through. Also to one of our longtime listeners who wrote in, Britta, to say that she too had recently been in Stockholm. Which is what I said. I was there over the summer.
2: No, of course.
1: And then she mentioned, and again, I'm just going to leave it as a tease for now. She mentioned one of the other good museums she went to.
2: Because you mentioned the bad museum.
1: I mentioned the bad one. I mentioned that I was very, very disappointed by the Nobel Museum in Stockholm, Sweden. I think it's, for a variety of reasons, a poor museum and could be better. And yet there are other fantastic museums there. And she mentioned the one that I'm waiting about 2 years to talk about.
2: Because, oh my God, because you mentioned that.
1: I did, yeah. And she was like, you should go to that one. And so I'm still going to leave that very vague. Also to Timothy, who talked about his summer not being that great because there was a lot of moving. That's tough, but he's coming back to Germany. That's cool. Wayne, thank you for the all the book recommendations on how advertising affects us. There are too many. I wish I could just spend a full minute reading names. That also doesn't make sense for any of you out there.
2: Yeah.
1: So we'll stop there. But
2: there are ones that I have to mention here. The scary ones from Canada. A lot of people talking about the wildfires and the smoke. And there's one in particular that I have to read because it connects with a study that was published this week out of Geneva. And this is from Margaret, and she was saying that from the vantage point of a city in Western Canada, the summer has been smoke. I've yearned for summers my whole life, hated to see them fade into fall, but for the first time ever, I can't wait for this summer to end.
1: How beautiful was that line? Hated to see them fade into fall? Anyway.
2: And it connects with a study that was published this week on climate change. How to communicate or talk about climate change so that you motivate others to change their behavior. Because human behavior is what is causing this. That has been proven. We're not going to get into that discussion. How do you motivate others? What kind of language do you use? How do you communicate it? And they compared these researchers in Geneva, at the University of Geneva, 15 different ways. And by far the most effective way is to tell a story.
1: Personal experience.
2: Personal experience based on, or to try and get people's emotions, cause an emotional response, and to use nature, the awe-inspiring nature. And that is kind of exactly what Margaret's email, for me, did. When I think now about the climate catastrophe, I can see Margaret waiting for all this smoke to just go away. The thing that she used to love. That's the story, right? That's the change. She used to love summer. Now she doesn't love it anymore. That's a very real, that made a very real emotional response to me, Margaret. And that research from Geneva was saying that that is the most effective way to convince people or to
1: encourage people to try to change.
2: Yeah.
1: Yeah. Comes in the wake of a large wildfire close to us. Right here in Germany. This was in the Eifel region. And a lot of people here locally. It was a big deal. It was a big news event. And I kept
2: because you could smell the smoke.
1: And you could see the smoke. Yeah. In fact, I was coming back from the solar eclipse in Menorca, Spain, as the plane was coming in to land at Dusseldorf Airport, you had the cloud layer and then you had the smoke layer that you had to pass through as an airplane before you could land. It's everywhere now. And yeah, I think
2: we have to do something about it. It's just how do you start that change? And it could be with a story.
1: Stories. Speaking of kind of the end of summer, that's how I'm going to switch into our next study. This is a study out of Germany. Some of you, hopefully, I guess, will have attended over the course of a summer a festival, a music festival, a huge, chaotic, seething with humanity music festival. Gabe, you're smiling because I know you did.
2: I went to Lollapalooza in Chicago.
1: Which has how many people?
2: 400,000 people. My 11-year-old daughter loves Tate McRae, and Tate McRae, a Canadian, she's from Calgary, Canada. She's one of the biggest artists out there. She headlined the whole thing, and we had to do it. I took my 7-year-old, my 11-year-old, and my 14-year-old to Lollapalooza.
1: The way you phrased it was that you got to see this concert from a mile away.
2: We could not see Tate McRae.
1: Little dot up there. I went to a festival myself. I don't know if I really told you. I kind of told you, but it's a really local one here in Bonn, Germany, called the Green Juice, like juice that you drink, festival. And it was a lot of German bands I'd never heard of. And so that was kind of odd to see. And then at the end of it, headliner was the Wombats. I don't really know them either. But in any case, the festival season's kind of coming to an end. And that's why it's nice that there's a study out of Germany on or connected to festivals. This is Lydia Schneider. She was doing her doctoral research with the Max Planck Institute for Human Cognitive and Brain Sciences in Leipzig, Germany. And she aimed her thoughts at the Wacken.
2: Oh, the Heavy Metal Fest.
1: Metal Festival.
2: Sure.
1: In northern Germany, Schleswig-Holstein, this is the northernmost part of Germany. Yeah. Huge festival. I know people who go to it. There's a lot of mud.
2: Oh, God,
1: there's a lot
2: of this is an international thing.
1: Yeah. And the question that she was trying to answer there, looking at that festival in particular, is connected to a quote here from Bob Marley. And he, at one point, said that the one good thing about music is when it hits you, you feel no pain. Is that true? Is it true that at a music festival, your threshold for pain drops?
2: While you're at the festival?
1: That was the question. This is the study of analgesia, or looking into measurable pain, because we've talked on the show about studies before where you put headphones on people and you put music on. Does music shift how they feel about pain? There have been studies in dental offices, in all sorts of places, but that's a controlled laboratory setting. Here, you have people walking toward pleasure, is kind of the way that she describes it.
2: Yeah.
1: And they managed to snag 120-something people at this festival out of a total of 85,000 who were there. Mm-hmm. And what they did to them, because you could kind of test for pain in a lot of different ways. You could, I don't know, electrically shock them. You could do a lot of things. What they did in this case was something called the cold presser task. And I'm going to quote the Journal of Pain. That's a real journal that exists. The Journal of Pain. You can subscribe to it buy it.
4: Is that a band where they play it?
1: They should play at this music festival. It involves placing a hand or forearm in cold water, a stimulus that produces a slowly mounting pain of mild to moderate intensity and is terminated by voluntary withdrawal of the limb. This water.
4: And the longer you hold it in, the higher your threshold is for pain.
1: Yeah, correct. Okay. The standard for this test is anywhere from 1 degree Celsius up to 10 degrees Celsius. For this study, they did 2 degrees Celsius. One thing they had to do, and this is kind of a caveat, later they went back and looked at the results, and they had to exclude the 14 people who were drunk.
4: Who couldn't feel anything.
1: Because your pain tolerance goes up.
4: My God, you've held that in for 15 minutes?
1: Oh, no, he's asleep. I think he's sleeping. Yeah. One thing that Wacken is also famous for, this festival, is they, a few years back, 2017, they installed a 1 kilometer underground pressurized beer pipeline.
4: Oh, okay.
1: That is not a joke. So much beer, so much alcohol is being consumed at this festival that they needed a better way to get that liquid in. And so they constructed a pipeline that is more than 2 feet underground, apparently, because they were concerned that some sneaky teenagers would come in with a screwdriver and suck it all down. So after excluding those people who had been drinking too much from the results, what they found was that you can withstand, you can tolerate more pain if you are listening to heavy metal music that you have sought out at a festival. And it goes up by about 33%. So the average length of time putting your arm in the water was 75 seconds prior to the music starting.
4: Were they able to isolate why that was? Was it because of the loud music or because of the pleasure that you got as a result?
1: That's in the conclusion of the paper. Yeah. If any of you who want to go read this paper, it's an easy read for a paper of its kind. It's called Increased Pain Resilience Among Heavy Metal Music Festival Attendees. It's in Nature Scientific Reports. That's one of the things that they can't exclude. Is it the euphoria? The joy of being around all these people? Is there sort of a medical effect almost that it has on your body by being surrounded by this? Or is it the music itself? Again, tests in the past have shown that music on its own can do that. So that this is showing that if you are seeking out music that you like, and in particular heavy metal, because there was a similar study done at a festival in Denmark, in Copenhagen, that compared it with music by Enya.
4: Yeah.
1: Do you know the Orinoco Flow?
4: Oh, of course.
1: Yeah. Let it sail, let it sail, or something. Let the Orinoco Flow. And where people showed that they felt more pain listening to that than heavy metal music. There seems to be something about the anger that is expressed through this music, the emotions, not trying to sugarcoat anything. That's the suspicion here, that this music in particular has an effect on people's ability to tolerate pain. Because it's kind of about pain.
4: I mean, we've looked into the psychology of pain before. The study I remember was from Spain, and I think it was depending on what socioeconomic level you were at, you perceived pain differently. You perceived more pain the lower you were, I guess, on the ladder of society. So that's a very real thing, and amazing that you can isolate it to an actual event. Like, you can change your perception of pain based on where you are.
1: And the kind of music. It makes me wonder, at the festival you were at, Gabe, or the one that I went to, whether or not that would have held as true. Would your arm have stayed in there as long with music that you didn't connect to, or that wasn't heavy metal style music? That's kind of, what they're trying to figure out here. And for any of you interested in these kinds of festivals, it's happening again next year, happens every year, end of July. I was clicking through. Who is it? Do I know any of these bands? It turns out I know exactly zero of these bands. A new band I just found out about, Belphegor.
4: Was this at Wacken or at Green Juice?
1: This is Wacken next year.
4: Belphegor,
1: which is a great word. It's a Christian demon. I didn't know that. There's also Children of Bodom. And I thought, Bodom, this must be a misspelling. Maybe Sodom or something? No, Bodom is a Finnish lake. That's where the band comes from. And there's also the, right in your face, Witch Club Satan. Witch Club Satan.
4: Like, witch as in, like, you know.
1: Yeah. Witch. Oh, W-I-T-C-H.
4: Like the Wicked Witch of the West.
1: Exactly. So if you're into that kind of music, it's there for you.
4: All right. There was a bit of news that came out of New York City this week, and it ties in with a lot of things that we have spoken about on this show before. The use of artificial intelligence in the classroom, the effect of generative AI on kids' cognitive development and
1: text in particular. I'm assuming
4: using ChatGPT in the classroom pretty much. And yeah, it's banned as of now, effective now. New York City Mayor Zoran Mamdani has banned the use of generative AI from 2K all the way to 8th grade for 1 year. It's a moratorium to I guess see what happens, or out of the way I read, because he made an announcement this week, like he's standing up to or against some of the misleading science that has been quoted by big tech.
5: The tech industry wants us to believe that AI in early education is not only inevitable, but that it is necessary. We do not see it that way. I have yet to see a study showing that AI is beneficial for students in elementary and middle school, with the exception, of course, of research sponsored by the very corporations that stand to profit. So beginning this school year, we will implement a one-year moratorium on generative AI for students in 2K through 8th grade.
4: There is, okay, so he said that he's not aware of a study where that proves that it is good for cognitive development for kids. There's a host of studies that show or suggest that it is bad for cognitive. I'll mention for cognitive development of kids. I'll mention one, the latest one from the Brookings Institution. The reason I mention this one is that it's huge. It was conducted in 50 different countries. These are global policy researchers talking to kids K through 12, parents and teachers. And at this point, there is no longitudinal data on this. The problem with a study like this is that there's only now. It's starting right now, pretty much. You can't look at you can't compare from the beginning to the end to see what it has done to kids. But right now, based on this kind of pre-mortem look at it, they concluded, quote, that the use of generative AI undermines children's foundational development, leads to intellectual laziness, cognitive atrophy, and that kids don't think for themselves. So those are that's the cognitive part. There's also a social aspect to this, because if you are interacting with a bot, and that's kind of you get your primary interaction with that bot doesn't disagree with you. It agrees with everything. It just feeds you answers. No matter what you want, it feeds you what you want to hear. So what happens for your social development if you've never had to deal with, I don't know, someone who disagrees with you? How do you resolve conflict then?
1: I was going to say, posing a thesis that turns out to be wrong, right? Like part of the academic experience or
4: the hypothetical. Yeah.
1: You're posing a question and then seeking, based on something that you've read possibly, and then seeking to determine whether or not you can prove that with the evidence available in the text. Now, if you have software answering that for you immediately, none of the hard work for hard work's sake. If your thesis is that I think this author in this literary novel is using flowers as symbolically, each time a character is referenced or a flower is referenced next to a character, that flower means something about that character. That's my thesis. And then I would have to go and find all that evidence to support that. And then my teacher or professor would have to agree or disagree. But if you don't, you have to, yeah, that's a lot of work, but something about it feels intuitively important, right? And that's what this is about.
4: Exactly. And there were pros. I don't want to just rattle off the cons when it comes in the Brookings Institution analysis. There were pros, but even those, I was like, I don't know if those are really pros. It was saying that it helps kids learn to read. And and by learning how to read, it takes text and alters it. Mm-hmm. Makes it less complex based on the individual ability.

0: calculator was invented would have been moping about how people can no longer do complex arithmetic in their heads or on a piece of paper. Mm-hmm. Because it's all, are we that? We may be. Yeah. That's my question for the people out there. What are the counter arguments? What are the good things that you're saying? We have a lot of educators listening into the show. What are the good use cases that you've seen personally?
1: We are at a point in time where this is still a debate. Like Zoran Mamdani, the mayor of New York City, this is the first step of its kind in the United States that a ban like this is announced. We are still at a point where you can argue this. So where do you stand on this debate? I think it's an important one to have an opinion on.
0: Let us know. We are su@dw.com.

0: At the end of last week's show, I promised that I believe I referred to him as the best Dalmatian in Western Germany, Beavis.
1: You did. Yeah. And at first I thought you meant that was an accolade he had received.
0: A laurel?
1: A laurel, yeah.
0: No, there was a study published this week about dogs, or maybe possibly last week, out of the University of Vienna. And my dog's face, I brought him into the office this week. You can attest this. He's got a very expressive face.
1: Way more expressive than my dog.
0: But the study, it was not about dogs' faces. It was about whether they can see expressions in our faces.
2: Science Unscripted.
3: Hello, everyone. My name is Raúl Hernández. I work at Vienna University as a researcher. And we recently published a paper about the dog brain and how dogs perceive emotions in humans.
1: And specifically, Raúl, your paper was about how dogs process not just emotions in humans, but what are facial expressions. Did I understand that right?
3: That's right. Yes. So we show them pictures of people expressing an emotion. So they look at four different emotions, and we analyze the dog imaging data to try to distinguish these emotions in the brain, how they are being perceived.
1: So you had dogs in an MRI or an fMRI. You're live scanning dog brains while they're in there, and you're flashing pictures of human faces at the dogs, faces they know.
3: These are faces of strangers. So we explicitly decided to use faces of people that dogs do not know. So they see four or five different images of different people expressing happiness or sadness or anger or fear. And we are measuring the brain activity while the dogs are looking at these images.
0: And I got my Dalmatian here. If I'm smiling at Beavis, What did you see what would you see if you were analyzing his brain?
3: So we compare the brain activity of smiley faces versus neutral faces. We found a region called the caudate, and this has been found to be related to reward processing. So when the trainer shows the dog that it is going to is about to receive a sausage or a treat, this brain area lights up. Which means that when you smile at your dog, the brain activity that you have, that the dog has, is an activity similar to a reward.
1: Okay, but if you've got happiness, anger, sadness, and fear, you've got four very distinct human emotions. What does it do? Does it light up four different parts of this dog's brain? Or what did you actually see?
3: I mean, this is a little bit more complex. Now, when we analyze the other emotions along the brain, we did found differences. So there are different brain regions that make distinctions between the negative emotions.
0: So there's a different reaction, a different neural reaction. Beavis has a different reaction when he sees me sad compared to when he sees me angry. Is that what you're saying?
3: Yes.
0: Wow.
1: And this is a...
0: That's new, huh?
1: Is it not?
3: Yes. Our study is the first evidence that the dog brain shows a distinction between negative emotions. And this is evidence that

0: haven't been found before in behavioral studies.
1: There was a study about 10 years ago, I think, and it was about looking into your dog's eyes, and measurably, you could see afterwards that both in the owner and the dog, that oxytocin levels had risen. And they figured this out by looking at the urine of both. And that was not the case when you looked into the eyes of a wolf that was not your dog. The wolf's oxytocin didn't go up because they have not co-evolved with us humans for thousands of years. I guess my question is, would that be a natural extension of this experiment to put, if you could, I don't know, could you put wolves in an fMRI and see if they react? I'm guessing they wouldn't. That's just my assumption. Could you do an experiment like that?
0: This is a really good question. So we are going on that path, trying to study how their brain reacts specifically to this. But we are not going to study wolves because it's a little bit harder.
1: Because you might get eaten in the lab. Yeah.
2: That was Raul Hernandez-Perez speaking to us from Vienna, Austria. And that, I mean, the study... We didn't publish a very long interview there because we did that interview in our vodcast studios with video, so the sound isn't as good. So it might have been a little bit harder to understand Raul. So that's why we published a very short version there. The thing to take home on that science is that they put 14 border collies through an MRI. And they could see for the first time that there were differences in the dog brain when they look at not smiling faces. That's the important part. I guess we know in dog literature, they can differentiate between happy and not happy faces. That we know. But now we know for sure that there is a difference between fear. If they see fear in their owner or in a human face or anger, there are different versions of that brain leading possibly eventually to a better understanding of how dogs feel. That's where it's leading.
1: Yeah. Is there a world coming toward us where somehow, we were talking about technology before. We can use technology to close that gap even further between us and these animals we love. If you have anything else to say on that, maybe your dog can read more than four expressions on your face.
2: And what's your proof? Like, these researchers were looking for proof. What is your proof that your dog can understand you when you smile at it or frown at it or grimace at it? Tell us all about it, please. Thank you. SUDW.com is our email address.
3: Science unscripted.
1: Nice. Yeah. Right?
4: I think it's gonna work.
1: Yeah.

0: DW, made for minds. DW, living planet.
1: Floods used to be fun. You'd get a couple of days off work, you'd buy some beers and just relax in the house. You'd invite your mates over to sit out a flood. Like, it wasn't something that was life-threatening or terrifying. When we first moved in together, we rented a house that was on the floodplain. We went through one flood there, which was fine. It was only quite a small one. We just stayed in the house.
2: It's 2021. Elise Michelle and her partner Ned are in their early 30s. They've spent most of their lives in a regional city on Australia's east coast. It's called Lismore. It's surrounded by green hills and valleys, farms and rainforest, and about 20 minutes drive to the beach. The country town sits deep at the bottom of a valley where two major rivers meet. Locals sometimes call it the Lismore Bowl or the Lismore Walk because when it rains a lot, the valley fills up with water.
1: Then we decided we wanted to buy a house. This was our first house. We always knew we wanted to live in Lismore. It wasn't even a question to buy anywhere else. We both had jobs locally. All our friends were there. It was our home, so it was never a question to buy outside of the town. We didn't have a big deposit. We didn't have a lot of money. We only had the funds to really afford a house in the floodplain.
2: Elise and Ned buy their first house on Lismore's floodplain, just in time to celebrate a big family Christmas in their new backyard. They call it the fairy garden.
1: The neighbourhood, everyone in it, people were just beautiful. They'd approach you and introduce themselves. We were very much welcomed straight away. It was a beautiful place to live, to feel comfortable, start building what we thought would be our family home. We'd been in there a year and then we had the big flood happen.
3: The Australian Defence Force has been called into Lismore, where some families river in Lismore could swell to 14 metres this afternoon, well over the 7.2. It's officially Lismore's biggest flood on record, and the city's police say they're still looking for a man believed to be missing in Lismore's flood waters. Officers say they saw and heard.
2: The Northern Rivers region in New South Wales on Australia's east coast is home to some of Australia's lush rainforest and famous for its farming, thanks to lots of rain. For years, people in the villages and towns here have been used to tucking in for a few days whenever the rivers and creeks look as though they're about to flood. But by late evening on February 28, 2022, after weeks and weeks of non-stop wet weather, there's something different about the sound of the rain. From Texas to Michigan, Germany, Spain, Pakistan and Kenya, as the planet heats up with climate change, flooding around the world is becoming more frequent and the impacts more severe.
4: After the devastating floods in western Germany, more than 70 people are still missing. The
5: official floods that have devastated parts of Southeast Asia continues to rise.
6: Sri Lanka, Thailand and Malaysia are all dealing with loss of life and widespread devastation. Indonesia has been worst hit, with rescuers only now.
2: Today, we hear what it's like living on the front line of these changes on a floodplain in Australia. What happens when you survive a flood so big life changes forever? And what's it going to take to build back better? I'm Charlie Shield. This is Living Planet. It's late summer, Sunday, nearly midnight. The river in their backyard is predicted to flood, but Elise and Ned feel ready.
1: I've gathered enough food, bottled water and cat food to last 3 days. I'm not too worried.
2: They've been downstairs most of the evening, lifting as much as they can off the floor, up high above the house's highest recorded flood level. But the water is coming in fast.
1: The rate that it's rising is unlike anything I've ever seen before. By the time I've lifted everything up a bit higher, I'm sloshing around in ankle-deep water, and it's only been half an hour.
5: Elise and Ned head back upstairs and try to get some sleep.
1: But it seems that's going to be quite impossible tonight. Before daybreak, I get out of bed again.

0: there. I'm seeing the water hit the top step and I realize I'm going to have to get out of the house. So I pack a backpack with important things, spare clothes. The sun's starting to come up over the horizon. As I look out the front door, I see the street is now a fastly flowing river with debris in it, shipping containers hurling down the street. The neighbours' houses have water in their top levels and the rain is still falling. The rain's still relentless. I can hear helicopters very low to the ground rescuing people already, and I can hear screaming. I don't know where it's coming from. All different directions it's screaming. The water is still rising. I get a call from my dad. My dad wants to come and get me right now with his boat.
1: Elise's dad doesn't live too far away, but he's in his 60s, and Elise doesn't want him to venture into the flooding river with his recreational fishing boat. She tells him she'll call emergency services instead.
0: But they tell me there is such a high demand for rescues, they don't know when they'd be able to get to us, and they advise me to get into my roof cavity. I know that's a bad idea, so we don't get into the roof cavity because we don't want to be stuck in there when the water continues to rise with no way out. We've decided now to try and get onto the roof ourselves. So we find a hammer, we try and bash through the steel, but it's no use. We can't break it, we can't get through. I call my dad back. I say, I think you should come and get us. We wait a long time, the water is still rising.
1: Elise and Ned aren't alone. They live with two cats, Marco and Enzo, who've been sitting on a chair while floodwater continues to lap at its feet.
0: We lift a big wooden dresser on top of another table and pop the cats up on that. They're really good. They know something's going on, but they just sit there and wait. I'm now feeling more numb. I know I just need to get out. As I'm waiting for Dad, I finally look at my phone. I see a lot of messages from friends checking to see if I'm okay. I look at social media. That's when it really hits me, the enormity of the situation. I see a lot of people crying out for help. They're on their roofs, stranded. They've been told emergency services won't be able to get to them.
2: Search had to later be suspended due to dangerous conditions. Police have declared the Lismore CBD off limits to pedestrians and cars. Residents in Lismore CBD, North, South and East Lismore and Gerrards Hill were told to evacuate early this morning. An evacuation centre is set up in the gym at the Southern Cross University.
1: The sound of a boat engine cuts through the rain when Elise's dad shows up with a mate about an hour later to rescue his daughter. They're able to motor right up to Elise's front door on her second level because Elise not only has a river in her backyard, she now has one in the front street too. The men are two of an unknown number of everyday Aussies who become what'll be known as the Tinny Army. They defy orders to stay away from Lismore's floodwaters and not to risk their lives carrying out rescues. They take their weekend fishing boats, their dinghies and kayaks down to Lismore's floodplain and rescue as many people and pets as they can. Elise is rescued in a 5-person fishing boat that ends up carrying 9 adults, 2 children, 2 dogs, 2 cats and 1 pet lizard aboard its first mission. It's a dangerous journey across the raging rivers and Elise has to hold on tight. But eventually they make it to dry land, Marco and Enzo safe in their cat carrier. They walk slowly in the rain, up the hill from the bottom of the flooded Lismore Bowl, past hundreds of other survivors who sit in shock, some crying. Lismore's 14.2-metre record-breaking flood leaves thousands temporarily homeless. But the recovery to come is just as unprecedented. Elise's days of sitting out of flood and moving on with life as usual on the floodplain are over.
0: We stay at my parents' for about a month afterwards. Most days we commute to the house to clean up. The first lot of cleanup involves us throwing most of our furniture out as it was completely ruined by water and mud. We pile the furniture, homewares, anything that didn't survive the flood in the front yard of the house. Everyone else is doing the same down the street, so every house has this big pile of rubbish in front of it. But it's not just rubbish, it's people's lives, it's memories. It's really sad to see that's what everyone's belongings have been reduced to. We have to rip out the carpets, cupboards, anything affected. We clean all the mud from the floors, the walls. It's incredible how mud ended up everywhere. It takes about a month for this whole process. We then decide we want to move back into our house. Our kitchen consists of a camping table, camping stove, an air fryer, and not much else. Our fridge somehow magically survived the flood. We cleaned it out and it still works. So that's incredible.
1: Ned and Elise start life on the floodplain again, in a mattress on the floor, still with Marco and Enzo for company. They're heading into a particularly cold winter in Lismore, and the thick plastic sheets replacing most of their ripped-out walls don't do much to keep the house warm. Ned and Elise had to get insurance to qualify for their home loan, but they couldn't afford flood insurance. It was an expensive, optional add-on. Elise says it wasn't even a conversation, because they'd seen the previous recorded flood level in the house, and it was only downstairs, and besides, they knew what to do in a flood, at least the kind that they were used to. Without insurance, Ned and Elise receive small donations from charities, and they rely mostly on friends and family as they try to rebuild their house on the floodplain.
0: We have my partner's dad, who's an engineer. We have my dad, who is a farmer that can do everything. And we have my brother, who's an electrician.
1: Elise, Ned, and their two cats are one of just thousands of households to have lost almost everything and to either have no insurance, not the right insurance, not enough insurance, or to experience lengthy delays and costly out-of-pocket expenses when trying to file claims.
3: The February-March 2022 floods remains Australia's costliest insured event.
1: Alex Pierce is the General Manager for Climate, Social Policy and International Engagement at the Insurance Council of Australia. She says the Northern Rivers flood disaster led to more than $4 billion US dollars worth of losses.
3: And that was more than 240,000
1: claims. Part of Alex Pierce's job includes travelling the world to see how communities, governments and insurance companies are responding to increased climate-related disaster risks. In Australia and around the world, a lack of accurate, up-to-date flood risk maps means that houses are being built where they shouldn't be. Recent modelling in the United States shows that about 300,000 more Michigan properties are at risk of flooding every year than what are shown in federal flood maps. That is something that Alex wants to change.
3: It's about stopping building new homes and businesses in areas we know will flood or areas that we know have a high cyclone or fire risk. And it's also about looking at how do you work with community to focus on buybacks or relocation where we know the risks can no longer be mitigated.
1: Since the flooding disaster in 2022, Alex says Australian insurance companies have repaired or rebuilt nearly 400,000 properties.
3: That's labour, that's materials diverted into rebuilding the same flooded houses again and again, rather than growing the housing stock and building new homes in safer locations.
1: But that's just counting the properties with flood insurance. Underinsurance is a major part of the problem around the world, including, for example, in Texas, where in 2025, an average of only 7% of properties had flood insurance statewide. In that same year, 2025, the state suffered around $20 billion in damages caused by flooding.
4: In Texas, more than 120 people are now
5: known to have been killed in flash flooding in Texas.
6: The flood swept through south central Texas, hitting Kirk County.
7: The state's governor already signing a major disaster declaration and asking for federal help. Today, we saw some.
1: Back on Australia's east coast, nearly a quarter of a million properties are at risk of flooding each year.
3: 35% of those homes are in areas where the average income falls below the poverty line. 77% of those homes don't have any flood cover at all. And the majority of these homes are in New South Wales, including in the Lismore region.
1: And that's where the streets were lined with mountains of mostly uninsured, ruined belongings outside uninsured, damaged homes. But insurance and financial losses are just one part of the story. There are other costs too, harder to price and almost impossible to insure.
8: Look at my eyes in that photo now. I'm like, oh, that poor girl.
1: Elise is looking back at a selfie she took during the floods. It's one of only a few photos she dared to use her phone battery to take. She looks pale and stricken. It's been 2 years since the floods. Elise and Ned are still working to pay off the mortgage on their flooded home, which is still under repair.
8: I was getting sick a lot. I had a lot of congestion, asthma, inflammation. I spent a lot of time feeling really anxious. My partner struggled a bit as well. We both struggled feeling at home again in the house, and the two cats would be terrified every time it rained. I followed up with a lot of doctors about my health because I'd wake every morning with headaches and my migraines got worse. I have endometriosis and that was flaring. I just knew my body was so unhappy with me and I couldn't figure out why. Eventually, I figured out through testing that I was highly allergic to mold, and there was still a lot of mold in our house. We'd clean it, it would just come back. It was a never-ending cycle. I was always surrounded by mold, and my body paid the price.
1: The mold was so widespread across the Northern Rivers after the floods that a tanker was parked at Lismore's main shopping centre, supplying locals with a bulk vinegar-based cleaning solution.
8: We love Lismore. We love the community. It's so vibrant. So we don't want to leave Lismore. But it's at this point we both decide we need to get out of this house for the sake of our mental and physical health. We need to move.
1: Leaving the floodplain might sound like an obvious plan, but Elise and Ned can't afford to live somewhere else while they're still paying off what was meant to be their forever home.
8: We don't know what else to do, so we apply for a government program where they would assess each applicant as to whether they would be offered a house buyback, help to retrofit your house in a flood-safe manner, or help to raise your house higher. We jumped through hoops for a long time. A lot of phone calls, emails, talking to people based in Sydney, which is about an 8-hour drive south, who didn't experience the flood, who have no idea what it's like.
1: Similar to an insurance company, the government agency workers want proof that Ned and Elise's house on the floodplain really did flood. They tell their story again and again, providing photos and agreeing to a lot of assessments done by specialists, a lot of house valuations, a lot of discussions with lawyers. Eventually, the government says it'll purchase the house for its pre-flood value on the condition that no one else is allowed to live or build there again, owing to its high risk to life. It's called a buyback scheme.
8: The first offer wouldn't have even covered our mortgage that we still owed on that house. We ended up appealing it. The second offer allowed us to pay off that mortgage and put a deposit onto another house in Lismore. Our whole side of our street, the backed onto the river, was offered the buyback program. The houses on the opposite side of the street were not offered anything.
1: More than 4 years after the biggest disaster on record for this region, a damning report on official government recovery efforts in the Northern Rivers region is released. The audit shows that more than 4,000 homes were deemed uninhabitable. But at the time the report was published, less than 20% of those had been approved for buybacks. Nearly 11,000 others were damaged. But according to the report, in the 4 years since the recovery scheme had been in operation, it had only helped improve 54. Another part of the program aimed at finding flood-free land for survivors to move to has failed to provide a single housing lot. Elise knows she's lucky. Not only has she survived a record-breaking disaster with her partner and two cats, the government has bought back their house on the floodplain And 2 years on from the floods, she and Ned are earning a bit more money. This time around, they can afford to buy on a hill. They found a new home in their beloved Lismore, the town that locals have been decorating in giant red love hearts ever since the floods, and that they affectionately now call Lovemore.
8: We love the community. I feel it's even stronger after everyone has been through the flood. It feels like there's a real sense of togetherness in the community now, though we have doubled the amount of debt that we were in. We've gone now from flood risk to bushfire risk. Our new house backs onto a beautiful nature reserve, but unfortunately that means we're at higher bushfire risk, although bushfire cover is included in our insurance. We don't have flood insurance, which wouldn't be needed anyway, but we wouldn't be able to afford it even if we wanted it. After the flood, insurance prices in our region skyrocketed. They almost doubled the yearly cost of the base insurance, let alone having the extra flood insurance on top. A lot of insurance companies just decided to not cover our postcode at all.
1: An Australian Government Committee report into insurers' responses to the floods talks of a collective failure by insurers to meet their obligations. The report also recommends some form of government intervention, including a ban on further development in high-risk areas like Lismore's floodplain. That is exactly what the Insurance Council of Australia is calling for. And these types of insurance issues aren't unique to Australia, as Alex Pierce explains.
3: Globally, we're seeing that governments and industry are joining forces. Switzerland has a natural hazards pool. The UK has Flood Re. In America, they've got a big national flood insurance program. We have Australia's own reinsurance pool up in the north. Some of these are effective. Some of them have a lot of challenges, but it's definitely really important to consider the role of public-private partnerships.
1: So that's government teaming up with insurance providers or some form of state-sponsored insurance program. The second key solution is more like a preventative, investment in resilience.
3: Australia's consistently placed second when it comes to extreme weather losses per capita over the last 45 years. Only the US beats us in terms of the size of the disaster risk that we're grappling. Other countries are ramping up resilience investment.
1: In Germany, where it's been 5 years since floods devastated the Ahr region in the country's west, the government has spent 1 billion euros on resilience measures. That's about 1.15 billion US dollars. In the Netherlands, famous for its canals, the Dutch government is investing that same amount every year in flood defence. Meanwhile, the UK has committed to the equivalent of around 5.6 billion US dollars in flood defence funding over the next 3 years. And the Insurance Council of Australia is calling for a new flood defence fund with the equivalent of nearly 30 billion US dollars over the next 10 years. Alex says that the more money a nation invests in resilience and insurance, the better prepared communities will be when disaster strikes, and the faster they can recover afterwards.
3: The final lesson from overseas, how do we do land use planning better? Strengthening land use planning rules is vital. In France and Norway, after disaster strikes, you can't automatically rebuild in that location. You often have to rebuild with approval, often to higher standards and codes. These homes can withstand the worsening disasters they're experiencing and to stop locking in future risk.
1: It's been more than 4 years since Elise Michelle survived the floods and two since she left the floodplain with her partner Ned and their two cats.
8: I see living on a floodplain as something unavoidable for a lot of people, mainly due to housing affordability and lack of safe, affordable options. If I were to give advice to someone planning to live on a floodplain, I would say get to know your neighbours. Learn about previous floods and learn the behaviour of the water when it does come. Pay attention to the emergency warnings and watch the weather from multiple different sources. Always leave early. That would be my main advice. Leave early.
1: Elise says her new house on the hill doesn't have as nice a garden as the one on the floodplain did, the one that they called the fairy garden. Sometimes she and Ned drive past their old house. It's still sitting there, all boarded up, waiting for the government to auction it off for removal or to knock it down. Their new backyard is smaller than their old one was, but it backs onto a nature reserve full of Australian wildlife. Every now and then, they spot a koala. Now that they live up high on the hill, Elise and Ned can see out over the town of Lismore. At nighttime, when it's all lit up, it almost looks like a fairy garden.
8: For the first year or so of living in the new house, every time it rained, it was still really hard. It would still cause anxiety. But I was in a lot of therapy working through it. And eventually the new house started to feel home. I started to feel safe. I talked a lot with people about it. I gradually found that the rain didn't affect me as much anymore. Now I'm even at the point where I quite enjoy the sound of rain again. And so do the cats. They don't get scared anymore when it rains.

This episode of Living Planet was written and produced by Mia Armitage. I'm Charlie Shield. Living Planet is produced by DW Studios in Bonn and Berlin, Germany. If you'd like to reach us directly, you can email us at livingplanet@dw.com, or you can leave us a voice note by going to dw.com/livingplanet and hitting record on that bright red button. As always, thank you so much for listening.

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1: I'm Nicholas Martin.
0: Imagine if someone promised to double your money within a year by investing in medical cannabis.
1: Would you believe it?
0: This is the story of the biggest cannabis scam ever.
1: This is the story of Juicy Fields. This is Cannabis Cowboys.
0: A story about big dreams, juicy money, and never-ending hype.
1: Brought to you by DW.
0: In this investigative podcast series, we take you to where the cannabis cowboys worked and schemed.
2: This is where Juicy Fields started.
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1: We share our doubts.
4: The equivalent would be roughly $280 billion going in and going out again.
5: Wow. Maybe this is the Juicy Fields account?
2: Yeah.
5: Maybe it's not. But we have to find out more about this address.
0: And we take you into a world that we didn't expect to enter when we started this investigation.
6: It bears all the trademarks for Russian mafia, and they know exactly how this is done.
7: It's a fantasy. People want that. The Russian is a very bad. Stop fantasy.
8: Kommt einem auch irgendwie so irreal.
9: It just feels surreal, like you're in a gangster movie.
8: Film drin.
1: So what exactly happened? Who's behind all this? How is it possible that the scam might just go on? That's what this podcast series is all about.
10: We have owners that sometimes like to be flashy, hence why they like cannabis and crypto.
11: One more shout out to Juicy Fields, check him out on Juicy Fields!
0: Cannabis Cowboys. A story about big dreams, juicy money, and never-ending hype.
1: Brought to you by DW. 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
2: Welcoming you to Warsaw Review, our regular rundown of some of the top stories of the passing week in Poland. This week, Poland investigates drone plant fire as suspected sabotage.
3: Poprzez podłożenie ładunku zawierającego substancje ładunkowe.
4: Investigators believe the blaze was started by placing a charge containing flammable material at the facility.
2: Polish Olympic Committee president arrested and charged over Zonda Crypto affair.
5: Never in history has one person caused such a dramatic damage to the image of the Polish Olympic Committee, built on so many years of hard work and successes of the country's Olympians.
2: Poland's top diplomat Sikorski hails the return of the Visegrad Group.
6: Dialog. Sąsiedztwo.
7: Etyk.
8: Solidarność.
2: And Poland bans smartphones in primary schools as the new academic year begins.
9: The ban means that children can bring their phones to school, but they should leave them in a designated deposit area.
2: Starting off, Polish prosecutors on Monday opened an investigation into a fire at a drone manufacturing facility in the south-central city of Skarżysko-Kamienna, saying they were treating it as a possible act of foreign sabotage. Agnieszka Bielawska has the story.
4: The fire broke out shortly after midnight on Sunday at a facility operated by WB Electronics, part of the WB Group, one of Poland's largest private defense companies and a major producer of drones. The fire engulfed the warehouse and production hall, and firefighters took about 2 hours to bring it under control, said Anna Sławińska, police spokeswoman in Skarżysko-Kamienna. Police secured the site and immediately began investigating the cause of the fire. The facility was closed at the time and no employees were inside. Investigators have taken over the case from firefighters and are examining the scene, including using a drone with a thermal camera to inspect the wreckage. The case remains under investigation and we cannot exclude arson as a possibility. Interior Minister Marcin Kierwiński on Tuesday said that surveillance footage of a masked suspect and evidence found near the plant point to a deliberate action. Security cameras captured a masked person near the site around the time the fire broke out, and investigators are cross-checking additional footage from cameras elsewhere in the area, according to the minister. He also said several unspecified items recovered near the factory could provide further clues. Prosecutors on Monday opened an investigation, said Przemysław Nowak, spokesperson for the National Prosecutor's Office, adding that the case is treated as a possible act of foreign sabotage.
3: Poprzez podłożenie ładunku zawierającego substancję ładunkową.
4: Investigators believe the blaze was started by placing a charge containing flammable material at the facility. The prosecutor has qualified it as a terrorist crime on behalf of foreign intelligence, consisting of deliberately starting a fire at the site.
3: Terrorystycznym, popełnione na rzecz obcego wywiadu.
4: Jacek Dobrzyński, spokesman for the government minister in charge of security services, confirmed on Tuesday that arson is the most probable cause.
10: Zebrane zostały dowody już wstępne.
4: Initial evidence has been collected pointing to deliberate arson in a subversive action.
10: W wyniku działań dywersyjnych.
4: The investigation is being conducted jointly with Poland's Internal Security Agency and police in the south-central Świętokrzyskie province, said Jacek Dobrzyński, urging caution against spreading unverified claims about the cause of the fire, adding that it is a very serious case, meticulously investigated.
10: Tego typu zdarzenia są oczywiście w zainteresowaniu.
4: Such incidents are in the circle of attention of special services. We treat it very seriously as a priority. And I only warn against disinformation and fake news which can appear in such situations.
10: I fake newsami, które mogą się pojawiać w takich sytuacjach.
4: WB Electronics, Poland's largest private arms manufacturer, produces unmanned aerial systems for the military, including reconnaissance and kamikaze drones used by Ukraine's armed forces. The affected plant specifically makes pumps for drones and unmanned ground vehicles.
2: A report by Agnieszka Bielawska. At the end of last week, the president of the Polish Olympic Committee was arrested and charged with accepting financial gain and invoking influence in connection with the Zonda crypto affair. The International Olympic Committee presented three possible solutions to solve the crisis, the worst of which would involve suspending Polish athletes from the international stage. Marcin Matuszewski reports.
5: The so-called Zonda crypto affair is an ongoing massive financial and political scandal centered on the collapse of one of Central Europe's largest cryptocurrency exchanges, the Polish-owned Zonda Crypto, formerly known as BitBay. Things escalated dramatically in April 2026 when the platform froze all customer withdrawals and then collapsed. As a result, tens of thousands of mostly Polish customers lost more than 80 million euro in cryptocurrencies, although some reports suggest the amount may be at least twice as high. Various journalist investigations that followed linked Zonda Crypto to prominent figures of Poland's formerly ruling Conservative Law and Justice Party and the far-right Konfederacja Party, and to organized crime in Poland and Russia, Polish Radio's information agency reported. Last week, a breakthrough in the Zonda crypto affair was announced by Poland's Justice Ministry, as the owner of the bankrupt crypto exchange, Przemysław Kral, decided to cooperate with the prosecutor's office. Possibly as a result of his testimony, the president of the Zonda crypto-sponsored Polish Olympic Committee was arrested on Thursday, and on Friday he was charged with accepting financial gain and trading in influence. According to reports, the Law and Justice-affiliated head of the Polish Olympic Committee, Radosław P., surname obscured for legal reasons, allegedly received a watch worth 40,000 euro from Przemysław Kral. In return, journalists claim he promised the Zonda Crypto CEO to intercede on his behalf with the Law and Justice government's then prime minister and with then president of Poland's Office for Competition and Consumer Protection. Poland's Minister of Sport, Jakub Rutnicki, called for the resignation of the detained official and urged the board of the Polish Olympic Committee to take immediate action on this matter. Never in history has one person caused such a dramatic damage to the image of the Polish Olympic Committee, which is built on so many years of hard work and successes of the country's Olympians. I hope the board of this institution will convene very soon and make stern decisions, because every day its current president remains in office is not only a disaster for the image of Poland on an international arena, but also a disaster for Polish Olympism as such.
7: Katastrofa polskiego olimpizmu.
5: The International Olympic Committee has swiftly reacted to the arrest, and Polish media outlet Onet has obtained an internal letter from the Polish Olympic Committee Vice President Tomasz Hamera to the institution's members, which followed. In the document, three possible paths are outlined. The first is the Polish Olympic Committee Chief's voluntary resignation. However, it is unlikely, as he pleads innocence and insists he is the victim of a political game. A second possible path is that the Polish Olympic Committee board suspends or dismisses the president due to damage to the institution's reputation he caused or his inability to continue serving in his position. The third outlined scenario is an intervention by the International Olympic Committee, which would be the case if the Polish Olympic Committee fails to resolve its issues internally. This, however, might result even in a temporary suspension of Poland's membership by the IOC, in the case of which Polish athletes would not be able to participate in the Olympic Games, including the Youth Olympic Games. The International Olympic Committee sent us a very clear message. This mess must be cleaned up. I am convinced that the entire sports community understands the situation Polish Olympism found itself in. Myself, I have appealed to the International Olympic Committee to help us in this dramatic and very difficult situation. There is only one way forward. From among the Polish Olympic Committee vice presidents, a person must be chosen to lead the institution until new leadership is elected. This is the time for thorough cleanup and immediate action is essential.
11: To jest czas na oczyszczenie, na podjęcie natychmiastowych działań.
5: Poland's sports minister said. The Polish Olympians Association president, four-time Summer Games racewalking gold medalist Robert Korzeniowski said that given the situation, he cannot imagine any other scenario than recalling the Polish Olympic Committee president, especially that it was already in the works even before the arrest. On May 29th already, 82 legal members of the Polish Olympic Committee submitted a motion to convene a general meeting to vote on the president's dismissal. The president did not proceed with this motion despite being summoned to do so again by the board. Given the current situation, however, his temporary replacement may greenlight moving on with the notion once they are appointed. Work is underway to arrange the meetings of the Polish Olympic Committee Presidium and Board, and I think this week will be a very busy one for all of us. Due to reasonable concerns about possible obstruction of justice on the part of the suspect, the court ordered the current president of the Polish Olympic Committee to spend the next 3 months in custody. Radosław P. has pleaded not guilty, but if his transgressions are proven, he faces up to 8 years in prison.
2: A report by Marcin Matuszewski. The foreign ministers of Poland, Hungary, Czechia and Slovakia met near Bratislava on Tuesday in an effort to revive a partnership that's been strained for years over their response to Russia's war in Ukraine, Budapest's ties with Moscow and differing views on Europe's future. Japan's top diplomat joined part of the talks too, a sign of how far the region now looks beyond its own borders. Agnieszka Łaszczuk reports.
6: Dialogue. Sousedství.
12: Etchik.
8: Solidarność.
13: Dialogue, neighborhood, unity, solidarity. Those were the values named by the foreign ministers of Slovakia, Hungary, Czechia and Poland in a video posted on social media marking a meeting that took place in Tomaszów near Bratislava on Tuesday. Hosting the talks was Slovakia's foreign minister Juraj Blanár, who used the occasion to mark the start of his country's year-long presidency of the Visegrad Group.
14: We organized the first ministerial meeting under the presidency of the Slovak Republic in the Visegrad Group and created space for dialogue, an opportunity to sit down at the same table and discuss the issues that unite us.
13: In an article published earlier across the Visegrad Group capitals, Blanár listed competitiveness, EU enlargement, cooperation in areas such as transport and energy, and tackling illegal migration among Bratislava's main priorities. Hungary's foreign minister, Anita Orbán, stressed that it's essential for the countries to stand together.
12: We four matters, and we four can make an impact if we stick together.
13: Czech Foreign Minister Petr Macinka spoke about just how much the countries of the region have in common.
15: The V4 is very relevant. It is a group of like-minded people, but not only in the political level, but also in our societies. We are four countries with citizens that share the same values, same standards of living, and also the same historical experience.
13: Analysts say the moment reflects just how much the four countries still have in common. Juraj Maruszak of the Slovak Academy of Sciences told the Polish press agency that the group has had its ups and downs since it was founded and sank into a deep crisis under Viktor Orban's government. But he said a chance has now emerged to revive regional cooperation. Following the talks, Poland's Deputy Prime Minister and Foreign Minister Radosław Sikorski told reporters that the Visegrad Group is back.
16: V4 jest z powrotem.
17: Węgry wróciły.
13: V4 is back. Hungary has returned from a long journey towards authoritarianism onto the path of European cooperation. Thanks to that, we can trust each other again and agree on different things again. It's very important to bring positions closer because together we mean more.
16: żeby zbliżać stanowiska, bo wspólnie znaczymy więcej.
13: The four ministers discussed the European Union's future budget, agriculture policy and the question of EU enlargement. Sikorski noted that talks mattered for aligning positions ahead of another gathering the same day, this time in Ireland, where EU foreign and European first ministers convened. The meeting in Slovakia also expanded beyond the V4 members. In its second half, Japan's foreign minister Toshimitsu Motegi joined the talks in what's known as the V4 Plus format. Blanner said the four countries were ready to widen cooperation with Japan in science, technology and artificial intelligence. Sikorski summed up that part of the discussion this way.
16: Sprawy bezpieczeństwa były tutaj bardzo ważne. Japonia jest...
13: Security issues were very important here. Japan is an important investor and it's also located in a dangerous part of the world, so it was a good, lively strategic discussion.
16: Była dobra, żywa, strategiczna dyskusja.
13: According to Japan's foreign ministry, the two sides also affirmed Poland's role as a business hub for Ukraine's future reconstruction and agreed that European and Asian security are, in Sikorski's words, very much linked. Asked by Polish journalists about recent acts of sabotage across Europe, attacks some suspect Russia may be behind, Sikorski said Moscow has insisted on convincing everyone that it is at war with the West. He accused the country of sabotage, arson, political assassinations and state terror. The Visegrad Group, Poland, the Czech Republic, Slovakia and Hungary was founded in the early 1990s.
2: A report by Agnieszka Łaszczuk. And Polish schools reopened on Tuesday with a nationwide smartphone ban among major changes for this academic year. Michał Owczarek has the details.
9: When students walked into primary schools in Poland on Tuesday, most of them started doing something new, leaving their phones untouched all day by law. A ban on smartphones and similar devices in public and private primary schools and preschools took effect with the new school year, one of the most visible changes to daily classroom life in years. So what do parents make of the changes? I'm very pleased that children will finally be able to focus on learning and acquiring knowledge rather than on their phones. It's a good regulation that could help curb things like recording and making fun of, for example, poorer children. I'm not particularly worried about losing touch with my kid. I'll find a way to manage. Of course, children should spend more time with their peers. My son doesn't actually take a phone to school anyway. He only has a smartwatch, and when I'm at work, he lets me know that he has arrived at school or that he's on his way home. From grades 1 to 8, ages 6-14, pupils won't be allowed to use phones or any device that records audio, video or allows for communication during classes, breaks or off-site school activities. Rules are stricter for preschool children who will be prohibited from bringing such devices into their facilities. Students themselves are for now divided in their opinions. It's really lame, because everyone should be allowed to use their phone. We've had a ban for a long time anyway and left our phones in lockers, so it's nothing new for us. We didn't use them that much anyway, so it doesn't make much difference. A phone would be fine for making calls, but not for playing games during breaks. So I think the ban is a good thing, because until now everyone was playing games during breaks. It's a good idea, because the older students won't be taking our phones away from us during breaks anymore. There are several exceptions, though. Teachers may allow devices when they are needed for a lesson or assessment. Pupils may also use them for urgent contact with parents or when there is an immediate threat to health or life. Headmasters may grant individual exemptions for children who need an electronic device because of illness, disability or another special requirement, including apps used to monitor medical conditions. says Deputy Education Minister Katarzyna Lubnauer. The ban means that children can bring their phones to school, but they should leave them in a designated deposit area if the school has one. If it does not, the school can, for example, require students to switch off their phones and keep them at the bottom of their school bags. Exceptions apply to children with special needs, including those with diabetes. In such cases, the headmaster can give permission for the phone to be used if, for example, the child uses a glucose monitor that connects to an app on the phone. Phones may also be used for educational purposes if a teacher explicitly says they are needed. Schools that set

0: Polish Chamber of Tourism released its report Poles Holidays Abroad 2026 on Wednesday, summarizing this year's foreign travel season. The analysis covers trips booked between June 1st and September 30th. Since July 1st, 2026, tourism companies have been required to submit contracts to the Polish Tourist Guarantee Fund, a financial mechanism that ensures quick reimbursement for travelers if a tour operator collapses. In July, more than 330,000 contracts were filed, covering nearly 900,000 travelers. According to the report, almost 30% of customers using travel agencies, more than 220,000 people chose Turkey. Speaking with Polish radio, Ewa Kubaczyk, co-author of the report, explained why this country topped the ranking. Turkey is a highly popular destination for package holidays, largely thanks to its excellent price-quality ratio. It is also a wonderful, welcoming place for families with children. The country remained a top destination for another year, with over 20% of travelers heading to the Turkish Riviera. Polish travel vlog Wakacyjnie highlighted Turkey's other selling points on its YouTube channel. Above all, Turkey boasts one of the longest holiday seasons in comparison to southern Europe, with temperatures reaching 30 degrees Celsius from April all the way through October. It's also a place where tourists are treated as welcome guests rather than just customers, and in Turkish culture, a guest is always someone special. Sitting at the crossroads of Europe and Asia, the country blends two distinct continents and cultures. This ensures a holiday here is not just a relaxing getaway, but a true journey through time and space. Greece ranked second with 18%, followed by Egypt, where visitors most often selected Hurghada and Marsalam. These three destinations together accounted for 55% of all July departures. Spain placed fourth, while Bulgaria moved ahead of Tunisia into fifth. The chamber noted that Poles spent an average of more than $2,500 per booking on foreign holidays, over $870 per person, slightly more than last year. It also stressed that the figures are not entirely comparable, because this year's analysis covered a broader segment of the market. Speaking with Polish radio, Paweł Niewiadomski, chairman of the chamber, stated that the global fuel crisis in March has not significantly dampened Poles' appetite for travel. Contract changes became unavoidable, leading some customers to scrap their plans and choose other options. At the same time, alternative packages had to be quickly developed. It was a highly dynamic situation, but the dip in sales was fully offset by great results in the following months, specifically April, May, and especially June. In international air travel, both scheduled and charter, Spain led the ranking with nearly 950,000 passengers flying during the Polish summer. Italy followed with more than 880,000 travelers, and Turkey came third. Airports in Poland's largest cities handled over 9.5 million passengers during the period. The data also show that almost 70% of Poles traveling abroad chose holidays lasting around 7 days. Only just above 1% opted for two-week trips. July remained the most popular month for foreign travel, although demand was relatively evenly spread across the three summer months. Just over 16% of travelers chose to go abroad in September.
1: The report has been brought to you by Piotr Urbaniak. This wraps up this edition of our Warsaw Review. Join us next week for another rundown of the developments in Poland. I'm Ada Janiszewska. Thanks for listening.

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1: What's up?
2: What's up?
3: What's up?
4: What's up?
5: What's up?
0: This week, Polish schools face sweeping overhaul. Also, India building a museum to preserve memory of Polish World War II refugees. And job seekers in Poland, their preferences have changed. I'm Sławek Krzewsz.
6: And I'm Agnieszka Wielawska. Hello.
0: I hope I've managed to sound mysterious enough.
6: Absolutely.
0: Okay. Well, Polish students, although not only students, because here we're talking specifically about kids from kindergartens and pupils from elementary schools, they face, well, all kinds of novelties. Starting from the much-awaited smartphone ban, also a new core curriculum, and required health education. This as part and parcel of a broad reform of the educational system here. And I must confess, on a personal note, that when I hear the word reform with regard to education, it seems to me like a continuous process ever since I was a small child, and it sort of continues down the decades, if not ages.
6: Yes, because the generations are different. They have different needs and different things to focus their attention, so there has to be a reform.
0: And all the time, everyone is complaining.
6: Well,
0: but that's the Polish way, I guess.
6: That's the Polish way.
0: Okay. Starting from the top, cell phones and other recording-capable devices have been banned outright in public and private primary schools and preschools. They cover, class time, also breaks between classes, and off-site activities such as sports classes. Limited exceptions do apply, however, that when a teacher approves a device use for instruction or testing, and when a student needs urgent contact with a parent, when there is a threat to health or life, or when a principal authorizes use for a medical or disability-related need. And here I'm slightly worried the provision that when a student needs urgent contact with a parent, I'm sure that, quite a number of parents will consider this contact absolutely,
6: well, absolutely needed.
0: All throughout. Then, when there is a threat to health or life, I would say that if a child is either in kindergarten or in school, it's being
6: To use the phone should be the teacher.
0: The principal. Mm-hmm. There are plenty of people around, so I would be very cautious as far as these exceptions are
6: the
0: concerned.
6: One which is absolutely right is the medical or disability-related need. For example, if a child is diabetic and she has an app on the phone to measure the sugar content, then this is absolutely to be allowed, because that's a question of life.
0: Well,
6: and
0: this
6: health.
0: Simply mm-hmm. sounds like common sense, so mm-hmm. I don't think anyone will question that. And here comes, the point where lots of controversy has been all around. Schools may designate secure storage areas for confiscated devices and can discipline students who break the rules, potentially affecting their behavior grade. The storage areas, the ideas here have been from simple, cardboard boxes where these cell phones and other similar devices will be simply forfeited for the time of class, but then these will be widely accessible. And I do wonder what will happen if, for instance, a child discovers that their beloved smartphone, which can cost anywhere even up to quite a good salary here, has disappeared. Who will take responsibility for this? Or if this phone was damaged or anything like that happened?
6: Well, I think it is the school who will answer for such a damage or disappearance of a phone. I think the best way to store such devices, many of them, as you said, cost quite a lot, and there should be lockers. And there should be a person responsible for such lockers. And at the end of the school classes, that person responsible will be opening the locker and the kids will be taking their own phones. And I think that it should be also done in such a way that each and every class has its own locker, so not to mix the classes, not the first graders with the eighth graders, for example, or so. So that, I think that this logistics is up to each and every school, depending on the funds the school possesses. And but I think we will be hearing more about that during the school year.
0: Well, I'm quite sure as well. It all sounds like, you know, very logical and clear to most people, but then my guess is that there will be so many exceptions and so much fuss about this. I mean, considering the fact that when I look at kids, not only going to school or returning from school, but all around the place, one might say, and their absolute devotion to their smartphones, this will be quite a tough process, I dare say, because it's their favorite plaything. No one forfeits something which is so dear to them without any
6: consequences. It will be like a therapy, like an addiction therapy, because when we see those kids, for example, all those short films and on news channels, etc., the children are glued to their phones. But then maybe when they will unglue themselves from the screens, they will start recognizing their peers, because this is all about children focusing on socializing, on being together, on classes. And I mean, the phone definitely breaks completely such social life, because when they sit during lesson breaks, they play games on their mobile phones. So this is not socializing, this is not talking, this is not playing together. It's it's entering this particular world of the internet, which is a virtual world in very many cases.
0: Well, I've heard many child psychologists voice the opinion that a ban will not eradicate this or solve this problem. What is needed is more education directed towards the children, that they know how to use these devices, to what extent, so what are the harms, because they only look at the pleasures deriving from this, but what are the not only potential but actual harms done to them. So it's like educating these kids in the use of these devices. All I can say is that, yes, indeed, this is the right way, but it's a long and winding road.
6: It is. I heard even one psychologist saying that a ban on phones, what the Ministry of Education wanted, will not improve the grades of these young people. Maybe in time, yes. But this year, when this is the first year where they have to unglue themselves from their mobile phones, this might be a tough nut to crack. However, a law by the Education Ministry. However, it's already in very many schools in Poland that a ban on mobile phones is in place already. It was designated by a particular school and is really put into life, and many of the kids have become used to the fact that they will not be holding their phones during class time, during break time, and any other time at school. So
0: mostly thanks to parents' initiatives, yes. Also because this
6: cannot be left to the
0: responsibility of school administration solely. What is important in this is that secondary schools, such as general schools, also technical high schools, are exempt from this statutory ban, but they must set their own device policies in their bylaws by the end of the year. The rule also lifts during school trips, boarding school stays, and after hours use of school facilities, but that in the case of secondary schools. Another novelty, health education, which becomes compulsory for all students for the first time. And here I'm certain that many of our listeners will have their eyes wide open. With astonishment. Why on earth is health education compulsory for the first time? Again, this seems like common sense, but let's face it, it's all about a module on sex health, commonly termed as sex education. This remains elective. Parents or students who are legal adults must actively decide whether to participate, and families opting out must submit their objection in writing. Well, here the church has been very instrumental in voicing all kinds of concerns, although the education ministry does not share in this concern. As a matter of fact, it cites the arguments that this is absolutely mandatory for the future life of these young people once they become adults and they enter adulthood, not knowing the ABCs and just, beating around the bush about the birds and the bees is, sorry, not enough nowadays in the 21st century. We'll see how all this turns out in practice. And another very important change, because the list is quite lengthy, I must say, but I sort of focused on the three most talked about and sometimes controversial. This one, I think, is, well, something that will bring about less objections, and that means nutrition rules for school meals. This is to be tightened, mandating more vegetables, fruit, and whole grains, less added sugar in on-site beverages, a weekly plant-based dish, vegetable-based soup twice a week, accommodations for students who avoid animal products, and water as the default drink offered to children. So here, the healthy diet is to reign supreme, at least in schools, and let's only keep fingers crossed and hope that homes of these children will follow suit, because it's not enough to allow the children to eat healthy at school, and only those who eat at school in cafeterias, but also once they return from school at home.
6: Well, at home is one thing. Another thing is those school kiosks, which used to sell all kinds of very sweet chocolate bars, etc., etc., so that they limit this very sugary offer and instead replace it with some healthy nutrition bars, for example. Because if you have a wonderful sweet drożdżówka, which is a classic at school kiosks, our yeast bun, usually with a cheese or with some kind of custard, and it is sweet, but it is well, it is to many sounds like nourishing. This is not the way for snacks for young children.
0: Indeed. We'll keep you posted on how all this develops throughout the school year, as I'm sure the subject will be a recurring motif. And just a brief note for the latecomers, you're tuned to Polish Radio, broadcasting from Warsaw. This is the weekly What's Up session with
6: Agnieszka Bielaska
0: and Sławek Szews. A museum honoring thousands of Polish refugees sheltered in India during World War II is under construction in the town of Waliwady, with an opening planned for this fall. The project sits on the site of a settlement once known as Little Poland, built after India's ruling Maharaja opened his territory to Polish exiles fleeing the Soviet Union. Now, about 5,000 refugees settled in Waliwady, making it the largest Polish community in India during the war. A town of five districts with roughly 30 buildings each, complete with a church, schools, a hospital, a theater, a cinema, and swimming pools. Now, the last residents left in 1948. We're talking about Little Poland, of course. The refugees, looking at it from a historical perspective, had reached India by a long and difficult route. Now, under the 1941 so-called Sikorsky-Majski Agreement signed in London, the Soviet Union agreed to release Poles held in its prison camps and allow the formation of a Polish army under General Władysław Anders. Thousands of soldiers and civilians, including many orphaned children, were evacuated from Soviet territory in 1942, with some eventually settling in India. Let's break for a moment and look at the map from a different angle, because some of these refugees made their way to present-day Iran. During that time, specifically in 1942, these freed Polish citizens, led by General Anders, traveled from remote parts of Siberia to the Caspian Sea, and their number is roughly estimated at some over 116,000. These, again, were soldiers and their families, mostly women with small children, and their main landing point was the port city of Pahlevi, now known as Bandar Azali, which received thousands of exhausted people, and that on a daily basis. These refugees, they arrived severely weakened by starvation, malaria, typhoid. Over 2,800 people who did not survive the ordeal are buried in Polish cemeteries in Tehran, Isfahan, Ahvaz, and Mashhad. Isfahan became home to thousands of Polish orphans, thereby being nicknamed the City of Polish Children. They recovered in local schools and safe environments, earning it the temporary nickname. Refugees found work as nurses, teachers, cooks, translators, and they were warmly welcomed by the local Iranian population. This must be underscored, especially nowadays with all these negative opinions about Iran. We must differentiate the regime presently in power from the people, from Iranian people, who are definitely, in a great majority, I'm sure, much, much different. Now, because Iran could not host the refugees permanently, many later moved onward to British colonies in Africa, also in India. That's, for instance, where the 5,000 made their way. Also Palestine, New Zealand, and even Mexico.
6: I remember one of our greatest pre-war movie stars was among the refugees who found their way to Iran, Isfahan, and she took great care of the Polish orphaned children then. It is a very long and very moving story, I have to say. But coming back to India, this particular Maharaja, who allowed for the home of Polish people on his territory, is also honored in one of Warsaw schools, because it is named after this particular Maharaja, and I will not attempt at saying his name. It is very long and very difficult. It's a true tongue twister, but this school is here in the capital, and all those who enter that school learn the history of Maharaja and his attitude towards the Polish refugees and this little Poland settlement.
0: Looking slightly jokingly at this, I feel sorry for the kids attending that school when someone says, well, which school do you go to? And they will probably resort to only giving the number of the school, because
6: yes,
0: the schools, elementary Poland, schools,
6: yes,
0: they have numbers besides names. But seriously speaking, yes, both of these stories are extremely touching, and they show that there is a great deal of good in people wherever. It's all over the world, sort of reciprocating. Poles did a similar thing once the war in Ukraine started, with the frontal attack by Russia in 2022. And, well, literally, this is not an exaggeration, millions of Ukrainians arrived in Poland. I remember times when, in that period, there were people arriving on the island of Lampedusa, and in the Mediterranean, coming from North Africa. And it was with great concern that media in that part of Europe said that, well, some 60,000 people arrived there. For comparison's sake, in the very same period, some 150,000 such refugees arrived from Ukraine into Poland on a daily basis. So all in all, estimates speak of some 4.5 million Ukrainians entering Polish territory. Of course, many of them either returned at some point back to Ukraine if they felt safe enough. Others went further west to other European countries. But like I said, all in all, some 4.5 million people found shelter here in Poland, well, in the last few years.
6: Well, that is true. Yes, indeed. I remember the films from the border, films from the centers where the Ukrainians well found shelter, you know, temporary homes, beds, the numbers of people who were preparing food at home and then transporting this food to railway stations where the Ukrainians arrived. It was a massive movement.
0: So as I said, looking with optimism to the future, there are people of goodwill all over the world. And finally, something which we thought would never sort of, wane, namely Home Office, has become a thing of the past, associated mostly with the COVID pandemic, the most sought-after employment model among job seekers in Poland at present is that offering flexible working hours, and what's more, to be individually decided by the employee. 39% of respondents to a survey by a personnel service here about the, well, under the title, the barometer of the Polish labor market, they declared such preferences, while only 28% place home office at the top of their priority list. And with regard to home office, it must be also emphasized that employers, well, they tend to remain on the traditional side. More than one-third of job providers, they consider personal attendance at work absolutely mandatory. So it's like a return to the good old days, one might say. So home office, well, it's not such a hit anymore, but flexible working hours. Perhaps that is a good idea, if only when we look at streets in big cities during rush hours.
6: Maybe it's a good idea. All that depends on the kind of job you have, because there are certain ones that do not allow for a home office. We are the best of examples.
0: Yes, radio is a perfect example. We couldn't say that, well, how about postponing our airtime by 2 hours each and every day, because we would need more time to get to the studio, and what's more, fully prepared to mingle with our audiences. Inviting you to another meeting in a week from now, I'm Sławek Szewc.
6: Together with Agnieszka Bielawska.
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1: It's 8 p.m. in Israel, Sunday, September the 6th, 2026. In the headlines, factions scramble to finalize lists before the Tuesday deadline. Reports from Lebanon say several killed in Israeli strikes. Reuters reports Prime Minister Netanyahu ordered dismantling of illegal outposts amid U.S. pressure. The National Security Council warns of a risk of attacks on Israelis and Jews abroad amid the ongoing conflict with Iran. A 9-year-old boy is in serious condition after an infection was caused by a rare brain-eating amoeba. And in Germany, exit polls show a far-right party surging in state elections. The weather outlook, hot for the time of year tomorrow. Good evening. This is Nomi Segal with the news. With election lists closing on Tuesday night, a flurry of negotiations as slates of parties begin to emerge. Today, it became official. Chili Trupper has joined Gadi Eisenkot's Yeshar party and will be given the sixth spot. Shira Shapiro will get the 10th slot. Under the agreement, Trupper will not be able to split from the list in the next Knesset. Earlier today, Trupper and Yoaz Hendel from the Reservist Party announced they would not run together. Hendel, who joined forces with Trupper after the latter left Blue and White, is not part of the move to Eisenkot's Yeshar party. He said he will stand in the election come what may, and Khan reports he's expected to embark on a joint run for the Knesset with economist Yaron Zalicha. Trupper and Hendel sought to play down any suggestion of a personal rupture, issuing a joint statement announcing that they had decided to go their separate ways. Meanwhile, Khan reports that the possibility of a merger between Eisenkot and former Prime Minister Naftali Bennett is, for now, off the table. The two spoke in recent days of a possible merger led by Eisenkot, but with significant representation of Bennett's people. The two have not yet publicly rejected the possibility, but currently are not interested in advancing contacts under current conditions. Bennett, the chair of the Beyachad party, this afternoon released his list of candidates after opposition leader Yair Lapid last night revealed the members of his Yesh Atid party who will run on the Beyachad electoral slate in the October 27th election. The emerging combined list will be led by Bennett, followed by Yair Lapid of Yesh Atid, and then Karen Turner, Khan reported. In fourth place, Yesh Atid MK Meirav Ben-Ari, and in fifth place, Beyachad's Liran Avishar Ben-Chor. In sixth, Reserve Major General Noam Tibon, who joined Yesh Atid. In seventh place, Michal Hirsch Negri. In eighth place, Eitan Ginsburg. In ninth place, Mirav Cohen. And in tenth place, Yonatan Shalev, a founder of the Shoulder to Shoulder Reservists Organization. This evening, the Yisrael Beitenu Party, led by Avigdor Lieberman, is unveiling its list. The Likud party, Khan reports, is due to convene tomorrow to approve the reserved slots that the prime minister will present. In other campaign news, the Amchai Yisrael party led by Ofer Winter announced four new candidates to its list. Alam Ibrahim, a social activist in Druze society who served as an IDF fighter and in the police. Raz Malka, a right-wing activist from Kiryat Shmona and a leading activist for residents of the north. Attorney Lilach Chaim Edelberg, a member of the Nahariya Council who advocates for the inclusion of women in decision-making and integration of Haridim in the IDF. And Eric Rubin, an immigrant from the U.S. and pro-Israel advocate. Yosef Haddad, number two on the Amchai Yisrael list of Ofer Winter, told Khan today that his party will not join with another. He also said it is prepared to sit only in a government led by Benjamin Netanyahu. This despite the responsibility in the October 7th failure. Speaking to Khan, he said, "We want to bring a new spirit to all the 120 Knesset members, but it is impossible when we look at the political map. We cannot ignore the fact that we are a party that belongs to the right-wing camp and a party that would never rely on the votes of Mansour Abbas," he said, "and not on a party that has a member in sixth place who defends the terrorist, Eid Tamimi." The chair of the Otzma Yehudit Party, Cabinet Minister Itamar Ben-Gvir, announced that Knesset member Limor Son Har Melech will be given the fifth spot on the party's Knesset slate, and Knesset member Yitzhak Kreuzer will receive the sixth slot. Khan reports that the chair of the faction and chairman of the Knesset National Security Committee, Tzvika Fogel, announced he would not run on the list after he understood he would not be given a realistic spot on the slate. Rabbi Dov Lando, leader of the non-Hasidic Ashkenazi Haredi community, has decided to remove two of Degel HaTorah faction's veteran Knesset members, party chair Moshe Gafni and Uri Maklev, from the Knesset to make way for new representatives. Gafni and Maklev represent the United Torah Judaism faction. The move followed their failure to secure an exemption from military service for yeshiva students. Ahead of the elections, the 18th Annual Index on Religion and State, released by Chidush for Religious Freedom and Equality, reveals a vast gap between support for government policy and the public will. 84% of the Jewish public supports military service of some kind for yeshiva students, while two-thirds of the public supports a broad government or one that includes ultra-Orthodox parties without accepting their demands on religion and state. The polling for the index was conducted by the Smith Institute between July 13th and 16th of a wide sample of 800 Jewish adults in Israel with a margin of error of 3.3%. We heard more from Rabbi Uri Regev, CEO of Chidush for Religious Freedom and Equality. Joining us on the line is Rabbi Uri Regev, head of Chidush for Religious Freedom and Equality. And we are speaking on the occasion of the release of the 18th Index on Religion and State that Chidush has been publishing. It's coming out ahead of the high holidays and ahead of the elections. So first of all, tell us what you find most interesting or most significant that emerged from this index.
2: Well, in many ways, it continues on a trend that we've been seeing for quite some years now. But at the same time, the last few years certainly have made an impact. The index shows, without any doubt, there are no two ways about it, that the overwhelming majority of the public does not care for the policies of the government in all respects regarding religion and state. Every aspect that we have been studying, and we have been studying many, many aspects and angles of this conflict, basically everything. And on every issue, the majority of the public, interestingly, on some issues, also members of the, or not members, but voters for the coalition parties, come down against the government policy. The claim of this government has been, especially when it attacked the Supreme Court and the Attorney General and, of course, the opposition, was we are the genuine representatives of the people. We speak for the people. We speak for the will of the people. And if anything, this index shows that they may speak for their interests, namely the coalition parties' interests, but those interests are not the interests of the people, and as a matter of fact, what's clear is that they are undermining the better interests of the people and the state of Israel. And I think what would interest your audience, which is a global audience, it undermines the interests of Jewish unity and those of the Jewish communities throughout the world.
1: Now, among the findings of this and is that almost two-thirds of the Jewish public in this index support, they're not per se against Haredi parties being in the government, but that their demands, the Haredi demands, not be a condition for their joining the government. And in addition to that, a significant number in this index, 84% support military service of some kind for yeshiva students?
2: So on both these counts, we see a slight rise in the majority of the adult Jewish population's views regarding the inclusion of the ultra-Orthodox parties in government coalitions and drafting of yeshiva students. And by the way, additional topics such as enforcing core curricular studies in ultra-Orthodox schools, penalizing schools that do not teach core curricular studies. And that, by the way, is now has now become also a global issue with both New York and England and some European communities closing down schools that do not teach co-curricular studies. But in the Israeli case, as I say, there is even a slight rise in the percentage due to the fact that the moral arguments have been there all along. The factual arguments have been there all along. But the intensity, the urgency of the issue of drafting yeshiva students and the immoral nature of the refusal in the eyes of the clear majority of the public, there's a slim percentage that is willing to embrace the Haredi claim that those who make the Torah their vocation and therefore claim exception from exclusion from the military service, it's a slim percentage. So the last 3 years have brought it to the fore with intensity and anger that has not been there in previous years, even though rationally all the issues have been there. But in previous years, the same parties, left, right, and center, knew everything that had to be known. You know, they may claim that they didn't quite know the number, they didn't quite know the circumstances, and of course we remember that that high officials in the army, you know, fudged the numbers, and everybody was happy that the truth did not fully come out, and the parties could play the game. Now they can't play the game. And even Netanyahu can't play the game anymore. So on the one hand, he is fully on board with passing legislation that would grant them the exemption, but you could see the irony of he couldn't bring himself to be seen on camera voting for legislation that would give them that exception or would give them protection from being arrested as defectors. So he too understands that this is deadly for him. And if you don't look necessarily at Netanyahu, you look at everybody else, deals that they may have been willing to go along with in the past, they cannot afford to even talk about now.
1: So if what you're saying is this discrepancy which existed between the views or values of the public and what actually came to be or was expressed by the government, you're saying that at this point Israel has reached a kind of waterline where that situation will not be able to continue the day after the elections, when parties will have to begin the maneuvers and negotiations of forming a coalition.
2: I couldn't agree more. And it's interesting because, you know, part of the problem that I see is that conveniently, the leaders of the main opposition parties are cherry picking. You know, they're talking about a draft law. They're talking about the core curricular studies and having chinuch mamlachti haredi, states, public schools that are haredi, and a few other examples. None of the parties
3: whether on the coalition side or on the opposition side, has put forth a holistic, comprehensive vision for rebooting the Zionist enterprise, rebooting Israel as a Jewish and democratic state, because we all know that what we have been dealing with, even if it weren't toxic, it just wasn't satisfying, was not working. And I think that if anything, the index shows that the public shares a sense of dismay, of dissatisfaction on so many levels, on so many fronts, that if the next government decides to satisfy itself with, again, merely, you know, doing a patch or two, dealing with the draft in some way, dealing with one or two other issues, but basically leaving the larger issue of what does it mean to have a Jewish and democratic state unattended to and unresolved, then we are going down rather than up. And I think it's time for Israel to look up. And looking up doesn't necessarily mean turning our back to the past. On the contrary, what we have seen through our polling is that the public does want to look back. They want to look back at the Declaration of Independence. They want to look at the core values that were entrenched or promised in the Declaration of Independence. Unfortunately, they weren't entrenched as constitutional articles. But the principles of, protecting freedom of religion and conscience and granting full equality, regardless of religion, gender, or race, all of that still awaits its full execution, full realization. And it has so many manifestations. One of the things that we have seen in the index is shortly before we did the polling, we saw that the official figures from the Ministry of Education showed that the religious public education system receives in high school grades 24% more funding, state funding, than non-religious Jewish public education, and 40% more than Arab public education. And we asked the question, and we explicitly included the Arab education, public education system in the question. And we asked, are you supporting the notion that Israel should be granting equal funding to all educational endeavors, regardless of whether they are religious or non-religious, Jewish or non-Jewish, Jewish or Arab? And a very high percentage are saying, yes, we support, very high majority are saying, yes, we support equality. And what I'm saying is that this goes beyond the question of core curriculum. This goes to the values of the State of Israel that have sort of been put on hold. And they've been put on hold for far too long.
1: A lot to think about in the coming weeks and work.
3: And more than to think about, there is a lot to do in the coming months. And the big question is, and one thing that also comes out very clearly in the index, the voters for the parties that are aspiring to form the next government, what's commonly referred to as Gush HaShinui, the change bloc, the overwhelming majority of their voters are in support of all those changes, many more than we have discussed. And the question is, will these parties for a change listen to their voters? That's the big question. So it's not just to talk about, but the big challenge will be, it's na'aseh v'nishma, it's just not going to be good enough for them to hear. It's time for them to act.
1: Rabbi Uri Regev, CEO of Chidush for Religious Freedom and Equality. Khan reports this evening that in southern Lebanon, the IDF is preparing in coming days to destroy two underground terror complexes beneath the Ali Tahrir Ridge. Meanwhile, at least two people were killed and others wounded in IDF airstrikes and shelling in southern Lebanon, according to reports in the country. The strikes focused on the city of Nabatieh and towns and villages in the surrounding area. Israel said that a building that was struck was completely empty and served as a Hezbollah headquarters. The IDF said the attacks came after Hezbollah launched two explosive drones at Israeli troops in the area. One drone was intercepted and no soldiers were hurt. Defense Minister Yisrael Katz on Friday said that Israeli forces had cleared Hezbollah fighters from tunnels under the strategic Ali Tahrir Ridge in southern Lebanon, which overlooks a wide area. The military said some Hezbollah fighters had been

0: hurt, the statement said. Prime Minister Benjamin Netanyahu says the end of the Iranian regime is near in a video message released by his office. From a pre-New Year's toast with the cabinet, Netanyahu declared Israel is stronger than ever and Iran knows why it refrains from attacking Israel. If it does decide to make such a mistake, it will absorb a massive blow that it cannot imagine. Netanyahu added that while Israel made vast achievements, there's more to do, first and foremost, to bring down the regime in Tehran. Netanyahu made similar statements last week. The IDF Chief of Staff, Lieutenant General Eyal Zamir, says that a surprise General Command Staff drill held today was intended to send a message to Israel's enemies. The exercise tested the functioning of the command with various scenarios, including a multi-front event. Israel's National Security Council has issued a statement warning that the risk of attacks on Israelis and Jews overseas has increased amid the ongoing conflict with Iran. In a message released ahead of the Jewish high holidays, the National Security Council said terrorist groups' motivation to carry out attacks on Israelis and Jews has increased, adding that Iran and its proxies remain the primary threat and are using local crime groups to target Israeli diplomatic missions, senior officials, security personnel, Jewish institutions and Israelis. According to the council, Hamas is working to establish networks in Europe and other countries, while ISIS and Al-Qaeda continue to call for attacks on Jews, and the Houthis are calling for attacks on Israelis in Somaliland and Africa. The statement stressed that no new travel warnings have been issued and warned that the third anniversary of the October 7th massacre could become a focal point for demonstrations, some of which could turn violent, along with the danger of attempted terror attacks. In the Gaza Strip, sources reported two fatalities in an airstrike targeting a car west of Gaza City. According to the reports, one of the fatalities was a girl. There were no further immediate details. The foreign ministers of eight countries, including Pakistan, Turkey, Saudi Arabia, and Egypt, have condemned statements and plans by Defense Minister Yisrael Katz and National Security Minister Itamar Ben-Gvir that they said promote the forced displacement of Palestinians from Gaza, calling them flagrant violations of international law. In Aqaba village in Samaria, Israeli security forces uncovered a Hamas terror infrastructure and arrested 10 terrorists. During the operation, an improvised rocket without a launcher was uncovered and destroyed. As the result of the interrogation of one of the terrorists, a pit was found in a field where explosive material and an M16 rifle were stored. Reuters reports that Prime Minister Benjamin Netanyahu has ordered unauthorized settler outposts in Judea and Samaria to be dismantled. This amid pressure from the United States to crack down on settler attacks on Palestinians. The agency cited two people familiar with the matter as saying that the order applies to outposts established by settlers without official authorization from the government. It was not immediately clear when the operation would begin. The U.S. Ambassador to Israel, Mike Huckabee, yesterday met with Palestinian Americans, including relatives of U.S. citizens killed by Israeli settlers in a Palestinian village in the West Bank that has been a target of Jewish extremist attack. The visit comes as settler violence and what is widely perceived as Israeli government inaction has increasingly drawn international condemnation, including from U.S. allies. The Israeli government has condemned the violence, though perpetrators are rarely arrested and prosecuted. Huckabee called the attacks terrorism.
1: All the people that I visited with this morning are Americans. What my message to them was that I work for them. As the American ambassador, the job of the embassy is to represent American people and American policy. And in representing American people, if they have grievances, we want to hear them. And today we heard them. We heard about the challenges that they face living in their own homes, on their own property, some of the intimidation that is being carried out by people that I have characterized as being terrorists. I know that's an uncomfortable word for some people. There are limitations in what a U.S. embassy can do in another country. We cannot investigate. We don't have that power or authority. We cannot adjudicate. We don't have that power or authority. But we can influence. And we can call attention. There may be a few hundred that are responsible, but that's a few hundred.

0: too many. And one of the messages that we have been sending and we will continue to send is that people in these communities have a right to live with a level of security and safety, and that the government has a responsibility to make sure that that happens. I support that people have a right to live in the areas that they own, that they have a right to be in under the Oslo Accords. What I do not support is when people come in and try to take the property that other people have a legal right and the documentation to prove it.
1: U.S. Ambassador Mike Huckabee. Thomas Isle resident Samir Hamza praised the ambassador's comments.
2: He's getting a lot of flack for coming here because he is the Israel, like the ambassador to Israel. But I see it as something hopeful. I'm very optimistic. I'm hoping he can make some change. And he used language that I've never heard an American politician use before. He called Israeli settlers terrorists. You don't really hear that much often in American politics.
1: Thomas Isle resident Samir Hamza. More news coming up, including the Khan News first election poll of the week. But first, here's Danielle Solomon of...

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1: Hello and welcome to Sunday Music on Radio Prague International. I'm Daniela Lazarová. Today's half hour is devoted to Hanna Zagorová, one of the country's most popular singers and nine-time winner of the Golden Nightingale Award. She would have turned 80 on September 6th. She died in August of 2022, shortly after her 75th birthday. In this Sunday Music, we pay tribute to her life and work. 11 million records sold, 800 songs recorded, of which almost 100 lyrics were her own.

Hanna Zagurova was one of the most popular and enduring Czech singers of the second half of the 20th century. Born in Petřkovice near Ostrava, she initially dreamed of becoming an actress and studied at the Janáček Academy of Performing Arts in Brno. She began singing almost by chance, entering an amateur talent competition in 1963, and soon made her first recording for Czech radio. After moving to Prague in 1969, her singing career took off. During the 1970s and 80s, she became a household name, recording hundreds of songs and working with leading Czech composers and musicians, among them Karel Wagner, Petr Rezek, Stanislav Hložek and Petr Kotwald. She won the Zlatý Slavík Award or Golden Nightingale Award for Best Female Singer 9 times in a row between 1977 and 1985. Zagurova was more than just a pop singer. She also wrote lyrics, acted, hosted television programs, and appeared on stage. Her distinctive, slightly husky voice and intimate delivery became her trademark, while many of her songs combined mainstream pop with elements of chanson. She was also one of the few major Czech entertainers to openly sign the Několik Vět petition in 1989, calling for the release of political prisoners and greater freedom of speech. As a result, she was banned from performing publicly for several months. After the fall of communism, she returned to the stage and continued performing and recording right up until her death. We'll have a listen now to some of her best hits.

You've been listening to Radio Prague's Sunday Music Show, profiling the late Hanna Zagorová, 9-time winner of the Golden Nightingale Award. This is Daniela Lazarová saying thanks for joining us today and take care.

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1: Volunteers don't just do the work, they make it all work together. 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

0: 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I'm dedicated to keeping the sounds of the big bands alive and filling my audience in about the band leaders, vocalists, and composers who were such a vital part of the big band era. 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
1: This is 90.3 KEDM. I'm Corey Crow with your forecast for this Labor Day. Sunny and hot for the holiday, a high near 101 degrees. Take some precautions out there today. Mostly clear tonight. We'll see a low of 74. And then tomorrow, a slight 20% chance of showers popping up for the afternoon. Sunny and hot, a high near 99. We cool off Wednesday and Thursday with highs of 97.
2: On the next Fresh Air, for Labor Day, singer and songwriter Roseanne Cash. When she was 18, her father, Johnny Cash, gave her a list of 100 essential country songs. Years later, she returned to it and released an album featuring 12 songs from that list.

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6: 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When she was 18, her father, Johnny Cash, gave her a list of 100 essential country songs. Years later, she returned to it and released an album featuring 12 songs from that list. 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
1: My name is Jay Mulhern. I'm the local owner of Express Employment Professionals in Monroe. You enjoy listening to the news on KEDM because it's professionally done. It's not just local. It's also national and international. What makes the news valuable to me is the fact that I can hear about what's going on the other side of the world, and then 2 minutes later, I can know what's going on in our nation right now, and I can hear that. And then 30 seconds later, you also understand what's going on in our town and in our community. I see you guys out in the community, not just the announcements that you're doing and making us aware of the land yaps and making us aware of what's going on, but actually being out in the community and supporting the community also. What makes me keep coming back to KEDM Public Radio is you get a broad sense of what's going on. You get the world news, you get national news, and you also get the local flair for what's going on. KEDM is a vital part of making this community is a great community, so we need your support.
2: 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I'm Corey Crow with your forecast for this Labor Day. Sunny and hot for the holiday. A high near 101 degrees. Take some precautions out there today. Mostly clear tonight. We'll see a low of 74. And then tomorrow, a slight 20% chance of showers popping up for the afternoon. Sunny and hot. A high near 99. We cool off Wednesday and Thursday with highs of 97.
3: On the next Fresh Air for Labor Day, singer and songwriter Roseanne Cash. When she was 18, her father, Johnny Cash, gave her a list of 100 essential country songs. Years later, she returned to it and released an album featuring 12 songs from that list. 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
6: It's Morning Edition from NPR News. I'm Leila Faldin.
0: And I'm Michelle Martin. In Germany, the far-right anti-immigration party has won a landslide victory in a state election.
6: Alternative for Germany, or AfD's win, has caused a political earthquake in Germany. According to preliminary results, AfD fell short of an outright majority on Sunday. But if it does form a governing coalition, it would be the first far-right regional government in the country since Nazi Germany.
0: NPR's Esme Nicholson is in Berlin with more on this. Good morning, Esme.
7: Good morning, Michelle.
0: So how did AfD pull this off?
7: This is a question that Germany's rather shell-shocked ruling centre-right Christian Democratic Union Party, or the CDU, is certainly asking itself this morning. The vote took place in the small eastern state of Saxony-Anhalt, and the CDU there got just 17%, while the AfD more than doubled its share from the last election to 43%. I think the AfD can really thank its candidate, a man called Ulrich Siegmund. The 35-year-old is a former marketing man and salesman, and it shows, not least on TikTok.

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8: 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I'm Corey Crow with your forecast for this Labor Day. Sunny and hot for the holiday, a high near 101 degrees. Take some precautions out there today. Mostly clear tonight. We'll see a low of 74. And then tomorrow, a slight 20% chance of showers popping up for the afternoon. Sunny and hot, a high near 99. We cool off Wednesday and Thursday with highs of 97.
9: 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When she was 18, her father, Johnny Cash, gave her a list of 100 essential country songs. 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
14: And I'm Steve Inskeep. We've been talking to a clown. Here's your opportunity to insert a joke about the politician of your choice, but I mean a person who chose a career as a clown. John Simpson is a former journalist in London who became a clown.
15: So let's welcome up the special guest.
14: Videos show John Simpson being introduced in small performance spaces. Simpson, or rather the character he plays, steps before the crowd and begins a conversation which somehow grows more and more awkward until he declares a do-over.
16: Okay, we start again.
14: He walks off stage and returns. His character's discomfort is the joke. Simpson wrote about his experience in The Observer, which is one of his former publications. And when we brought this up in an NPR story meeting, it seemed that half the staff knew somebody who had been to clown school, a cousin, a sister, even our excellent Middle East correspondent, Daniel Estrin. Sacha Baron Cohen trained as a clown. We have no statistics on whether there's really a trend in clowning, but John Simpson says he feels like there is.
17: I think people are really searching for meaning, authenticity, humanity at a time where the world is increasingly feeling like we are losing aspects of that.
14: Simpson found his own humanity not as a circus clown, but as a theater clown. And what's the difference?
17: Even professional clowns struggle with this, but the delineation is that I never wear a red nose on stage, personally. I have never used white face paint. It's not big trousers and squirty flowers and tiny cars.

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Hello again, I'm David Miller, host of Swinging Down the Lane, which comes to you every Friday night at 9 on KEDM Monroe. I'm dedicated to keeping the sounds of the big bands alive and filling my audience in about the band leaders, vocalists, and composers who were such a vital part of the big band era. 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
1: Live from NPR News in Washington, I'm Dave Mattingly. The National Transportation Safety Board is investigating why an Amazon cargo plane ran off the end of a runway yesterday while landing at Miami International Airport. The 767 struck multiple vehicles, sparking a fire and leaving five people dead. Several others were injured. AAA says gasoline prices in the U.S. have never been this high on late.

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Hello again, I'm David Miller, host of Swingin' Down the Lane, which comes to you every Friday night at 9 on KEDM Monroe. 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
1: Live from NPR News in Washington, I'm Dave Mattingly. Encouraging is how President Trump's peace envoys, Steve Witkoff and Jared Kushner, are describing their latest talks with the leaders of Russia and Ukraine. The two met with Russian President Vladimir Putin in Moscow before traveling to Kyiv for talks with Ukraine's President Volodymyr Zelensky. Despite their optimism, no major breakthroughs were reported. William Taylor is a former U.S. ambassador to Ukraine. He says Ukraine's recent missile and drone strikes deep inside Russia have been effective.
2: The Ukrainians are battering the Russians. They're battering the economic side. They're battering the energy. So the Russians have a lot at stake. Their economy is in terrible shape. But Putin has given no indication he's responding to that pressure. That pressure just needs to increase, and that will be the incentive he'll have.
1: He was speaking to NPR's Morning Edition. Federal investigators are examining why an Amazon cargo plane ran off the end of a runway yesterday while landing at Miami International Airport. The 767 slammed into multiple vehicles, sparking a fire before coming to a stop. Five people were killed, several others hurt.

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5: Hard at work, the Bayou was nonetheless speaking truth this morning. To clarify, it was not birdsong in the riparian trees or the air-gasping breach of long-nosed gar that intruded on the silence of the swamp. Rather, it was hissing murmurs of rising currents as they broke over the banks on each side of the channel and raced through what had been a week earlier a drought-encumbered bottomland forest. At barely September, such behavior is odd in the Bayou Darbonne Swamp. For centuries, the floodplain has flooded annually at various times during winter through spring. In these events, floodwaters replenish water tables, dispense nutrients, disperse floating seeds, and provide spawning habitat for fish. This is right and proper as defined by terms of swamp ecology. But not during summer and fall. The hot months have other chores, not the least of which is growing the plants of this ecosystem. As for swamp trees, the water table must be allowed to drop below their root zone for nutrient absorption and growth to occur. If this doesn't happen in time, trees will die and swamps can become marshes. Also, understory herbaceous plants cannot long tolerate inundation by warm water in the growing season. The well-being of animals, of course, follows that of plants in every region. From a kayak, the loud whispers of the living bayou seem to come from all directions as the currents race across the high first bank adjacent to the stream and into the lower flats where they slow down and spread out. The plan as spoken is simple. Find the shortest route to sea level. And never mind that the Gulf of Mexico is several hundred miles downstream as the fish eel swims, even if only 70 feet lower in elevation. The modus operandi is to cut the bends of the sinuous bayou, especially the great horseshoes with two-mile loops that can be avoided by dashing across their vulnerable necks that are often only 100 feet wide. At these places, I can hear joy in the voice of the water. It's complicated, this business of unnatural events in the Darbonne Swamp. Beyond anthropomorphic climate change, it involves a downstream navigation dam that elevates the bayou's historic pool stage and an upstream dam on an artificial lake that releases unseasonal pulses of water through the unsuspecting swamp. The bayou was proselytizing on this occasion, the message being a discussion of the factual realities of human meddling. As this bayou speaks, so do forests, mountains, and prairies in their own languages.
4: Bayou Diversity is written and narrated by Kelby Uchley and produced in the studios of KEDM Public Radio.

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1: We have a work for cello and orchestra by George Enescu. Later on, some Bach transcribed by Liszt. We'll hear some Liszt as well, a symphonic poem of his. This is the Sinfonia Concertante by George Enescu, a form which flourished in the late 18th century. And Truls Merk is the cellist with the Tampere Philharmonic, Hannu Lintu, the conductor.

That's the Symphonie Concertante by Georges Enescu, a mixture of a symphony and a concerto. Truls Merk was the cellist, and the Tampere Philharmonic was conducted by Hannu Lintu. Now it's on to music of Bach. We begin with his setting of a Lutheran chorale melody, Ist Gott mein Schild? If God is my shield, this is Nicole Mott conducting.

0: including chorale from Cantata No. 85 by Johann Sebastian Bach, conducted by Nicole Mutt.
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0: We'll hear one of the symphonic poems of Franz Liszt in just a few minutes, but right now we have a transcription made by Liszt of an organ work of Johann Sebastian Bach.

Franz Liszt, besides composing his own music, did a lot of transcribing of other composers' music, and he was very drawn to the music of Johann Sebastian Bach at a time when Bach was not being performed really all that much. That was originally an organ composition by Bach, a prelude and fugue in A minor, BWV 543. The pianist was Simon Turczewski, but Liszt was the transcriber. And we have some more Liszt now. This is an original composition that we hear, and it is one of his 13 symphonic poems. It is after Shakespeare, and it's called Hamlet, symphonic poem number 10. This was originally composed in 1858, but not performed until 1876, so that's often the date that's given to this piece. Now, a symphonic poem could be a lot of things. It could be inspired by an actual poem or literary work. It could be inspired by a painting or a landscape. In this case, it is inspired by a character in the play. It doesn't tell the plot of Hamlet, but most of it, almost all of it, is inspired by the character Hamlet. There's a little bit of Ophelia in there as well. Here is Hamlet by Franz Liszt with the London Philharmonic, conducted by Bernhard Haitink.

from the recordings of all the symphonic poems of Franz Liszt. The London Philharmonic and Bernhard Haitink performed that symphonic poem number 10, inspired by a play, or not, not a play, but a character of Shakespeare. That is Hamlet from 1858 by Franz Liszt. Very different piece, not written by Liszt, but arranged by him now. Leslie Howard is the pianist. Liszt took many, many Gregorian chant melodies and harmonized them. And this is in the Mount of Olives.

0: Such varied music available to us from the pen of Franz Liszt. In Monte Oliveti, in the Mount of Olives, Gregorian chant harmonized by Liszt.
1: Bells are ringing, loudspeakers are blaring, and around the country, more than 54 million students are back in school. 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
4: This is 90.3 KEDM. I'm Corey Crow with your forecast for this Labor Day. Sunny and hot for the holiday, a high near 101 degrees. Take some precautions out there today. Mostly clear tonight. We'll see a low of 74. And then tomorrow, a slight 20% chance of showers popping up for the afternoon. Sunny and hot, a high near 99. We cool off Wednesday and Thursday with highs of 97.
5: Hi, my name is Barry Stevens, and I'm president of the Northeast Louisiana Arts Council. 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
6: Live from NPR News in Washington, I'm Windsor Johnston. A federal investigation is underway to determine what caused the crash of a cargo plane at Miami International Airport yesterday that left at least five people dead. NPR's Arzu Rezvani reports the National Transportation Safety Board is focusing on several factors.
7: They'll be looking at everything from possible mechanical failure to environmental variables to flight crew performance. I spoke with Peter Goltz last night. He's the former managing director of the NTSB. He's now a transportation safety consultant. And he explained to me how this usually goes.
8: They'll listen to the cockpit voice recorder to make sure that the pilots were following their checklists, were aware of the extenuating circumstances.
7: Another detail investigators will likely examine are thunderstorms and winds that were directly over the airport at the time of the crash.
6: NPR's Arzu Rezvani reporting. Secretary of State Marco Rubio is heading to South America this week as the Trump administration embraces a new group of right-wing leaders and pushes to expand U.S. influence across the region. NPR's Michelle Kellerman reports on what's on Rubio's agenda.
9: The State Department says Rubio will travel to Colombia, Ecuador, and Peru to talk about enhanced cooperation in the fight against what it calls narco-terrorism. The Trump administration has killed at least 227 people in the past year in strikes on what it alleges are drug boats in the Caribbean and the Pacific. Critics say these strikes are illegal and have not had an impact on the drug trade, but Rubio may not face much pushback on this trip as new right-wing governments promise to work with the Trump administration. The State Department says Rubio will also discuss trade and support for recovery efforts from a recent earthquake in Colombia. Michelle Kellerman, NPR News, the State Department.
6: Consumers with buy now, pay later debt may now find it harder to get relief. NPR's Stephen Bisaha reports these installment programs covered about $70 billion last year.
10: Buy now, pay later lets consumers split payments on everything from furniture to clothes. The credit counseling company Money Management International says it's seeing more clients with buy now, pay later debt. Ted Rossman is the group's consumer finance analyst. He says these newer buy now, pay later companies are not as willing to offer debt relief.
11: Like credit card lenders are often willing to work with us. We can negotiate something like an 8% rate over 4 or 5 years. the buy now, pay later companies are often not willing to make the same accommodations.
10: Buy now, pay later does have lower delinquency rates than credit cards. But Rossman worries with the growing debt, those delinquencies could rise. Stephen Misaha, NPR News.
6: This is NPR. Canada is set to impose new retaliatory tariffs on U.S. goods starting tomorrow. The duties range from 15% to 50% and cover about $20 billion worth of American imports. Products include steel, aluminum, appliances, electronics, clothing, and some food. Canada says the tariffs are a dollar-for-dollar response to President Trump's new 50% duties on Canadian goods. The move comes after trade talks between the two countries broke down last month. Spending on security at synagogues and other Jewish institutions has reached a record high. That's according to a new study from the Jewish Federations of North America. NPR's Jason DeRose says the data is being released as the High Holy Holidays begin later this week.
2: According to the report, Jewish groups spent just over $1 billion on security in 2025. That's up more than 33% from the previous year. The study finds that on average, an individual Jewish institution now spends roughly $225,000 on security measures, from guards and shatterproof glass to cameras and alarm systems. The Jewish Federations of North America says the increased spending is a measure of how much more dangerous life has become. The most recent FBI statistics show that anti-Jewish incidents account for nearly two-thirds of all religiously motivated hate crimes in the U.S. Jason DeRose, NPR News.
6: Gas prices are at a record high this Labor Day. A gallon of regular is averaging at $4.14 per gallon. This is NPR.
12: 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Investing in securities involves the risk of loss.
0: Here is music by a German Baroque composer named Johann Joseph Fuchs. Wrote in many different forms, including just for orchestras, we're going to hear now. Here's a suite, or overture as they called it back then, of dances in D major. It's performed by the Amsterdam Combattimento Consort.

That's some music by a composer who is best known for a treatise on counterpoint, a musical theory book, which is called Gradus ad Parnassum. Johann Joseph Fuchs, F-U-X is his name, actually Austrian-born in around 1660. And we heard the Amsterdam Combattimento Consort performing that suite or overture in D. Now some romances. Let's begin with this one. This is one of many romances written by one of the great pianists of the 19th century named Clara Schumann. Happened to be married to Robert Schumann. This second of a collection of three romances, Opus 21, as recorded here by Jean-Pierre Armengaud.

0: pianist Jean-Pierre Armengaud and music by Clara Schumann. And that was one of her many romances, the second of a collection of three, Opus 21, the first of a few romances we'll be hearing.
1: 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Hi, I'm Candace Tingle with KEDM, and we are gearing up for our fall membership drive, and we need you. 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
0: Two romances for violin and orchestra now, and let's begin with this one by the African English composer Samuel Coleridge Taylor. Rachel Martin Pine here with an orchestra conducted by Daniel Heggie.

Daniel Heggie conducting an orchestra with Rachel Barton Pine violin, and that is music by Samuel Coleridge Taylor, his Romance for violin and orchestra. Coleridge Taylor somewhat allied with Dvorak in that they were both very interested in spirituals and Native American music, although Samuel Coleridge Taylor, an English composer. But we're going to hear now this Romance for Violin and Orchestra by Dvorak. It is with John Storgårds leading the Helsinki Philharmonic, and Christian Tetzlaff is the violinist.

Christian Tetzlaff playing violin, Helsinki Philharmonic. Joining him, John Storgård's The Conductor. That's The Romance by Antonín Dvořák. It's actually an arrangement of a movement from an early string quartet of his Opus 9 Quartet Number 5. We never hear the quartet, but having heard that piece a moment ago, you'll certainly recognize this. The original version, thus, of that romance, the second movement from the fifth string quartet. And here is the Panocha Quartet.

0: and familiar arrangement of some very famous music by Antonín Dvořák, the original version of his Romance, the second movement there of the string quartet number 5 in F minor. That recording, from recordings of all the Dvořák quartet music, was with the Pánocha quartet.
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4: This is 90.3 KEDM. I'm Corey Crow with your forecast for this Labor Day. Sunny and hot for the holiday. A high near 101 degrees. Take some precautions out there today. Mostly clear tonight. We'll see a low of 74. And then tomorrow, a slight 20% chance of showers popping up for the afternoon. Sunny and hot, a high near 99. We cool off Wednesday and Thursday with highs of 97.
5: On the next Fresh Air for Labor Day, singer and songwriter Roseanne Cash. When she was 18, her father, Johnny Cash, gave her a list of 100 essential country songs. 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

Good morning. We're going to open our show today with the performance of the fourth piano concerto by Ludwig van Beethoven. The fourth concerto is in G major. It was written in his mid-30s, at a time when he was still a healthy man, but the deafness that would swallow him up late in his life was beginning to show signs of becoming severe. So he was composing with that handicap. The piano concerto number 4 is certainly a much more mature piece than his previous 3. And he has more freedom to do what he wants, including letting the piano actually open up the concerto. This is the piano concerto number 4 in G by Ludwig van Beethoven. The Berlin Philharmonic is under the direction of Herbert von Karajan. Our solo pianist is Alexis Weissenberg here on Encore 90.3 KEDM.

0: The Fourth Piano Concerto, a concerto in G major by Ludwig van Beethoven, a performance here by the Berlin Philharmonic under the direction of Herbert von Karajan, and our solo pianist was Alexis Weissenberg, here on Encore 90.3 KEDN.
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0: 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I have for you now a performance of Michael Haydn's Horn Concerto in D major. This is a performance by the Hanover Band under the direction of Roy Goodman. And our soloist is Anthony Halstead. He's playing the natural horn here on Encore 90.3 KEDM.

0: A horn concerto in D major by Michael Haydn, a performance there by the Hanover Band under the direction of Roy Goodman. Our soloist was Anthony Halstead, and he was playing the natural horn. Here on Encore 90.3 KEDM Public Radio, I'm Mark Henderson. I'm here every Monday morning. I hope you are too. Thanks for listening. And a reminder that keep in touch with what's happening in town by going to the community calendar at kedm.org. Thanks for listening.
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2: My name is Dr. Ezekiel Wetzel. First came to NPR and to Louisiana Public Radio when I was in med school at LSU Shreveport. Over time, I just became addicted to the soft bass voices in the morning and the news on Morning Edition. And then as I progressed through my medical career into cities like San Diego and Virginia Beach, my commutes grew significantly longer and I was able to listen even more and found out it actually had a lot to say, and I found that myself that I became very informed. Now on my commutes home, I listen to All Things Considered, and I love the way the news is presented. I like that they often present both sides of the story, which in our fair and balanced world, I don't always hear that same level of equal coverage. So NPR for me has really been a blessing in my life. I'm glad when I finally came here to Monroe that I found KEDM and, again, listen every morning on the way to work. It's so easy to join. You can go online. I was able to pull up a credit card and just did an ongoing monthly donation. 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But please join me.
3: Live from NPR News in Washington, I'm Louise Schiavone. Israel has intensified attacks in southern Lebanon despite a U.S.-brokered ceasefire aimed at ending fighting with the militant group Hezbollah. The Lebanese government says at least 18 people have been killed since Sunday, including two paramedics. NPR's Jane Araf has more from Beirut.
4: Lebanese state media and Lebanon's health ministry says Israel bombed a residential building in the town of Kafr Rahman early Monday, killing 9 people, including 2 children and a paramedic. The health ministry said a separate strike on a vehicle in the town killed a second paramedic. Israel has said it is targeting Hezbollah in recent attacks in South Lebanon. The Iran-backed Lebanese militia group has been fighting to push back Israeli forces. On Sunday, Israeli airstrikes destroyed a hospital in southern Lebanon. Israel said, without providing proof, that Hezbollah fighters were operating inside. Lebanon's president condemned the hospital attack as a dangerous escalation. Jane Araf, NPR News, Beirut.
3: The first set of voter registration deadlines for the midterm election is coming up in some parts of the country. NPR's Hansi Lo Wong runs down the upcoming deadlines.
5: There are only weeks left before the window closes for registering to vote or updating your registration for the midterm general election in South Carolina. October 2nd is the state's in-person deadline, although eligible voters have a few more days to sign up online or to stop by a post office to get a mail-in application postmarked. For the U.S. Virgin Islands, in-person voter registration ends October 3rd. Followed by the online deadline a day later. And in Alaska and Rhode Island, the last day to register is October 4th. Voting season for the general election is already underway in North Carolina, but New Hampshire is still set to hold one of this year's last statewide primaries on Tuesday. Eligible voters in that state can still sign up to vote on Tuesday's primary day at their polling place. Hansi Lo Wong, NPR News.
3: Hawaii is once again in the path of a very angry storm system, the third in less than a month. Hurricane Lowell has moved north, putting Kauai in the crosshairs of its outer bands by tonight. Kauai's Emergency Management Administrator, Pat Porter, explained why they are declaring a state of emergency.
6: As of now, all of Kauai is under the area where we're going to have tropical storm force winds. But Niiau is actually on the border there where they may have the 58-mile-per-hour destructive winds.
3: Lowell is currently a Category 3 hurricane. It may weaken, but could still send storm surges to the furthest most island in the archipelago. Labor Day weekend drivers are paying record high prices for gasoline. The average price of regular self-serve is $4.14 a gallon across the nation. That's almost a dollar a gallon more than last year. Diesel is at an all-time high at $5.90 a gallon. Prices surged after the U.S. and Israel attacked Iran in February. This is NPR News. Food giant company Campbell's is cutting costs and raising prices. The company's been dealing with more shoppers switching toward cheaper generic store brands, plus rising costs of transportation and manufacturing. NPR's Alina Selyuk has details.
7: Campbell's has been one of the food companies in pretty rough shape. Its sales dropped 8% in the latest quarter, especially on snacks. Its big brands include Goldfish, Kettle Chips, Milano Cookies, and Snyder's Pretzels. Shoppers have tightened their snacking budgets, and they're not reaching for the name brands as often. Campbell's forecasting of a drop in sales for the full year sent its shares tumbling down. The company is cutting costs by closing two snack plants and laying off 13% of its salaried workers. It's also slashing the dividend it pays to shareholders. And it's raised prices up by 4 to 5% across nearly two-thirds of its products, hoping for a financial boost even if people buy fewer of Campbell's offerings. Alina Selyuk, NPR News.
3: Prince Harry's return to the UK with his wife and children has prompted King Charles to clarify the royal status of his second son. A letter released for the king today confirms that the prince and wife Meghan have not returned as, quote, working royals and as such will not use the titles his or her royal highness. The letter further clarifies that security issues where relevant are the responsibility of relevant police agencies and that any charity work undertaken by the two are considered private endeavors, not official royal responsibilities. I'm Louise Schiavone, NPR News, Washington.
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9: Domenico Cimarosa, the contemporary of Haydn and Mozart, was best known for his operas. We are going to hear a piece, though, which is based on some harpsichord sonatas by Cimarosa, as arranged by the Australian composer Arthur Benjamin into an oboe concerto. Here it is with Anthony Kempton, oboe, City of London Sinfonia, and Nicholas Ward conducting.

A performance by Anthony Kempden, oboe, City of London Symphony, and Nicholas Ward, the conductor, and the Oboe Concerto in C, which is based on, actually, arrangements of keyboard sonatas by Domenico Cimarosa, but arranged by the Australian composer Arthur Benjamin. And this is by Arthur Benjamin, but it's inspired by Maurice Ravel. It's called Le Tombeau de Ravel. You may have heard of Ravel's Tombeau de Couperin. This is sort of a takeoff on that. It's scored for a clarinet and a piano. And the duo here is called Grand Duo Concertante.

0: Le Tombeau de Ravel by Arthur Benjamin.
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0: Ravel composed this for piano. Gaspard de la Nuit, Marius Constant orchestrated it.

0: Leonard Slatkin and the Lyon National Orchestra with that music for the piano originally, after a poetry by Aloysius Bertrand by Maurice Ravel called Gaspard de la Nuit, Gaspard of the Night. Marius Constant made that very brilliant orchestration.
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0: A little more French music. It takes us back to 1724. It's a dance called A Courante by Jean-Philippe Rameau, played by Peter Jan Velder.

0: Peter Jan Belder playing one of the harpsichord pieces from 1724 by Jean-Philippe Rameau, a lively dance popular in the day, which is called a courante.
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0: What I'd like to do here is play some 19th century Russian music for you for a little while. My name is Peter Van de Graaff, and let's begin with this song by Mikhail Glinka, called Doubt. It's about a man doubting the love of his woman. It begins, "Calm yourselves, turbulent passions, be at rest, despairing heart. I weep, I suffer, my soul can no longer endure this separation. I suffer, I weep, but my bitter tears are to no avail." Pata Burkholadze is the bass, Ludmila Ivanova piano, and David Smith plays a obbligato cello part.

That was Pata Borkuladze bass and Ludmila Ivanova piano, David Smith playing the cello obbligato part, and we heard a song by Mikhail Glinka of 19th century Russia called Doubt. We'll spend some time with Richard Wagner's music later on. Peter Van de Graaff here. I do welcome you and appreciate you being with me. We have music now by a pupil of Nikolai Rimsky-Korsakov, who predicted nothing good for him. He felt he was not very talented and thought he would soon be forgotten by posterity. He's been proven wrong. The man's name is Anton Arensky, and while he may not be as famous as some great musicians, he's written a lot of music which is often performed, including a part of this piece. This is a string quartet by Arensky, and the second movement has become very famous. It's a set of variations on a theme of Tchaikovsky, which is often heard in a version for full string orchestra. But we'll hear the original now with the Raphael Ensemble.

0: members of the Raphael Ensemble with that music by the Russian composer Anton Arensky, his string quartet in A minor.
1: I'm Ashley Ellis. KEDM really fits into the car ride for me. I really enjoy that I can grab news, I can, you know, feel the StoryCorps conversations while I'm in the car with my kids or whoever's with me. And I also love that my kids can listen to everything on KEDM, you know, as if, you know, we're watching TV together. So, you know, it's safe, it's easy, and I feel like that we all learn together. I'm a member with KEDM because I just value the information. I value the support in our community, and I value this tool. I think that it really elevates our community. It gives us tools that many communities smaller than us and even some bigger than us don't have in their backyard, and I want to be a partner in that. Because you're listening right now, I just want you to know that your donation will go a long way, and any donation will be much appreciated.
0: Well, in just a couple minutes, we're going to listen to the Prelude and Liebestod from Wagner's Tristan und Isolde, and we have something which is a takeoff on that, a humorous takeoff on that piece, which is called The Last Tango in Bayreuth, written by Peter Schickley. It's played by the New York Bassoon Quartet.

turning Wagner into a tango. Peter Schickley wrote that, or arranged it, really. The New York Bassoon Quartet performed it. It's called Last Tango in Bayreuth and has musical reference to our next piece, which is the prelude and also the Liebestod from Tristan und Isolde of Richard Wagner. Here's the Berlin Philharmonic with that, conducted by Herbert von Karajan.

Herbert von Karajan and the Berlin Philharmonic, performing that music of Richard Wagner. We heard the music which basically opens and closes the opera Tristan und Isolde, the prelude and Liebestod, or Love Death. Contrast that with this polka by Edward Strauss.

0: the Bonfire Polka by Edward Strauss, played by the Salon Orchestra.
1: Republicans are gathering for their first ever midterm convention in Dallas. It's President Trump's way of trying to boost voter enthusiasm.
2: What I really want you to do is pretend, please, that I'm on the ballot. Just come and vote. It's so important.
1: What to expect from what some are calling Trumpapalooza on the next morning edition from NPR News.

0: 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I host a weekly show about vocal music. 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
1: You will want to stay tuned for Tchaikovsky's Symphony No. 4, which I'll have in just a few minutes. We're going to sort of begin with the end here, though, as we listen to the final portion of the opera Dardanus, a lyric tragedy by Jean-Philippe Rameau. This is the Chaconne, the musicians of the Louvre, led by Mark Minkowski.

The concluding chaconne. Most Baroque French operas ended with a chaconne. From a tragic lyrity, really an opera by Jean-Philippe Rameau called Dardanus, Les Musiciens du Louvre, conducted by Mark Minkowski. Just a few minutes away from Tchaikovsky's Fourth Symphony with Yevgeny Svyatlanov conducting. Here's something by French Baroque violinist composer Jean-Marie Leclerc, and yet there's not a violin to be heard in this piece. This is a flute sonata. So there's a flute, a harpsichord, and viola da gamba. And this is music of Jean-Marie Leclerc, as we hear his B minor sonata, Opus 2, number 11. The three performers are Christoph Hundgeburt, flute, Mitzi Meyerson, harpsichord, Hildegard Perl, viola da gamba.

0: That's music by Jean-Marie Leclerc, French Baroque, actually violinist, composer. But there, of course, music for flute and continuo. Christoph Hundgeburt, flute. Mitzi Meyerson, harpsichord. Hildegard Perel, viola da gamba. And that's sonata in B minor.
1: Bells are ringing, loudspeakers are blaring, and around the country, more than 54 million students are back in school. 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
0: Here now in a 1967 recording is the USSR Symphony conducted by Yevgeny Svetlanov as we hear Tchaikovsky's Symphony No. 4.

breathless take on that last movement of Tchaikovsky's Symphony No. 4. We heard the whole piece, of course. 1967 recording, the USSR Symphony Orchestra, and conductor Yevgeny Svetlanov. Sergei Rachmaninoff, as a young man, idolized Tchaikovsky. In fact, his early pieces really could be passed off as Tchaikovsky's own. And then Rachmaninoff developed his own voice and style. This is from the Opus 32 Preludes of Sergei Rachmaninoff. We'll hear the sixth of the 13 in the set, performed here by pianist Lilia Zilberstein. This continues the breathless pace set by Tchaikovsky in the final movement of his symphony.

0: influence on whether someone is relatively introverted or extroverted, for example. Environment, culture, and life experiences also help shape personality. Katie Riddle, NPR News.
1: The new documentary, Musk, premieres this week at the Venice Film Festival. It's a nearly four-hour film, and it explores the power and influence of Elon Musk. Filmmaker Alex Gibney says Musk's power stems from his ability to speak confidently about the future, often without evidence. Gibney also explores Musk's political shift toward President Trump, and he links it to federal investigations into his companies. He also says many people were afraid to speak on the record for the film. I'm Linda Kenyon, NPR News in Washington.
2: 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Years later, she returned to it and released an album featuring 12 songs from that list. Join us.

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3: Saturday morning at 6 and Sunday at 3 here on KEDM Monroe. Your KEDM weather forecast, a heat advisory in effect until 7. Stay in the air conditioning, stay hydrated, and check up on relatives and neighbors. For tonight, a slight chance of showers early, then mostly clear, a low of 77. Tomorrow, hot again, a high near 100. Already a heat advisory issued until tomorrow night. The heat index as high as 109. Wednesday, a high of 97. Thursday, slight chance of showers, though still a high of 97. I'm Jay Curtis. 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
4: This is Fresh Air. I'm Dave Davies. Let's get back to the interview Terry recorded with singer and songwriter Roseanne Cash in 2009 for the release of her album, The List. It featured 12 songs from a list of 100 essential country songs that her father, Johnny Cash, compiled for her. He made the list in 1973 when she was 18 and on the road with him. When we left off, Terry and Roseanne Cash were talking about her recovery from the brain surgery she'd undergone in 2007.
5: You know, you mentioned that before the surgery you had headaches, like really severe headaches.
6: Mm-hmm.
5: I find that the one time when I can't enjoy music, when I want nothing to do with music, is when I have a bad headache.
6: Mm-hmm.
5: And when I think of you going through, what was it, a long period, right, when you had these bad headaches, How did you do music? Did you have any room in your head where it was pleasurable to make or listen to music?
6: That's interesting. I listened to a lot more classical music in the 2 years before the surgery because it was more soothing to me, and you know, I could digest it better. But a lot of times, singing, playing music myself, I would move out of the headache. You know, it would just dissolve. That's an interesting thing about music. You know, people say it's very healing. It is very healing, literally.
5: Well, I think we should hear another song from your new CD, The List. And I thought this might be a good spot to hear 500 Miles.
6: Okay.
5: And I have to say, I was telling you this before we started the interview, if I went through the rest of my life never hearing this song again, I'd be fine, I thought, until I heard your version. You know, I think so many of us know the Peter Paul and Mary version, which we heard so many times. And mm-hmm. when I was learning folk guitar and doing a terrible job at it, this was one of the songs that I learned to massacre, which is part of the reason why I could go through the rest of my life not hearing it again. But you do this like desolate version of it, and
6: but
5: your
6: the
5: husband,
6: lyrics are, lyrics are desolate.
5: They are desolate, but and your husband is playing organ behind you, and it's this really like eerie, lonely organ. It almost sounds like it's being played backwards. It's just so odd, and it's really just a haunting version.
6: Well, we wanted to get it very churchy, and we wanted to bring out all of the loneliness of the lyrics because the lyrics are really sad, and I knew Bobby Bear's version better than I knew Peter, Paul, and Mary's version. And Bobby Bear's version was much sadder, and I think we even took it a step further.
5: Okay, well, let's hear it. And this is my guest, Roseanne Cash, singing 500 Miles. Our husband, John Leventhal, is playing organ behind her, and he plays a lot of the instruments and did the arranging for the CD. And it's from the album The List, which features songs from a list of 100 essential American songs that her father, Johnny Cash, gave her when she was 18. So here's 500 Miles.

0: Paris that just, it rearranged my whole life. It was so great. It was called Melancholie, and it was 800 years of madness, despair, and depression in art. It was fantastic. I loved it. I told you I have a morbid sense of humor. But it was just amazing, you know, because we used to express all of these things in art, you know, the madness and the despair and the depression. And now we just medicate it away. But it was all there on the canvas. And I just loved it.
1: Oh, wow. Did you, after grieving for your parents, did you go through a period feeling like you were grieving for yourself? Because your brain was being compromised, your life was in jeopardy, your ability to be who you are was in jeopardy.
0: Yeah, I was angry at my parents when I had to have brain surgery that they weren't still around, because no matter how old you are, you want your parents when
1: Absolutely.
0: You're going through something like that.
1: Yeah,
0: and did I grieve for myself? No, I kind of thought, well, why not me? I have good health insurance. You know, I don't have to show up to a 9-to-5 job. I didn't have that feeling of, oh, why me? I never had that.
1: You never had the feeling of being resentful or envious of everybody else who didn't have to go through the brain surgery that you were about to go through?
0: No, I don't. I don't do that. I don't do comparisons because I always lose.
1: Is that how you feel?
0: Yes, it's exactly how I feel. Not that I always lose. It's that if the process of comparing yourself to someone else, you're setting yourself up to not feel good. So I don't bother.
1: Getting back to the list of songs again that your father gave you, did you love the same songs on that list after the surgery that you loved before? Was there any? Did your taste change?
0: I love them more now. I love everything more now. I know that sounds like a cliche, but I do. But I love these songs so much, and they keep getting deeper and broader and more poetic and more full of life for me. Every time I hear them, every time I put on one of the original versions or I get to sing it myself, it's all new. It's amazing that it took this long for me to realize what was always there. You know, like T.S. Eliot said, you return home and know it for the first time. I feel like that. I've returned home and known it for the first time.
1: My guest is Roseanne Cash. We'll talk more after a break. This is Fresh Air.
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1: This is Fresh Air. Let's get back to my interview with Roseanne Cash. She's known for singing her own songs, but she released a CD called The List, on which she sang some of the songs from the list of 100 essential songs that her father, Johnny Cash, made for her back in 1973 when she was 18. We spoke when the album The List was released in 2009. I want to play another song from your new album. And I was thinking of Girl from the North Country. I think you do a beautiful job of this. Bob Dylan wrote it. It was on his 1969 Freewheelin' album. 1962, I mean. What year is it? More like 62, probably.
0: And yeah, it's earlier than 69.
1: Yeah, I think it's like 62.
0: Because they did Nashville Skyline.
1: That was 69. Yeah, so in 69, your father recorded it. with Dylan on Dylan's Nashville Skyline album. So why did you choose this one for your own?
0: This was John's idea to do the song, and I know why it's on the list, because the, you know, my dad made the list in 1973 and he had just recorded this 4 years earlier with Bob, so it was still kind of fresh to him. It's one of the newest songs on the list. And when John brought up that idea, I said, oh gosh, I can't do it. It's almost sacrilegious. I not only do I have my dad and Bob's recorded version in my head, I have images of that session in my head. I wasn't at that session, but there is footage of it. And it was just such a watershed record, too. You know, I became the coolest 14-year-old in the world when my dad recorded this song with Bob Dylan. And I just can't do that. It's outside of my own realm. And John said, let's listen to Bob's original version and approach it that way. And his original version is, it's in the tradition of a classic folk song that's rooted in Elizabethan music even. And I got to do that old folk twist of a woman singing about another woman, which was great. I loved that. And once we listened to the original version and I could approach it like that, I went, I get it. Yeah, this is gorgeous.

0: That's Roseanne Cash singing Dylan's Girl from the North Country from her new CD, The List, which is songs from the list of 100 great American songs, essential country songs that her father, Johnny Cash, gave her when she was 18 years old. You know, I think it's really interesting that you're doing this album of songs by other people, because you're best known as a singer-songwriter. You do your own songs. And this kind of frees you up to just be the singer and the interpreter, and also to sing other people's melodies, which I think must be kind of refreshing in its own way.
1: Yeah, it is. It is. It was a little scary at first because I didn't ever want to put my voice front and center. You know, I was a songwriter. That was the torch I carried. This is an honorable profession. This is what I do. I'm a songwriter. My voice just serves what I'm writing about. So to let all of that go, I mean, bring the sensibilities of it actually to the song choices, but to just be the interpreter was incredibly liberating and really fun.
0: You know, it's interesting that you've done this album of covers. John Doe did an album of classic country covers. Loudon Wainwright just did an album of Charlie Poole songs. So, the three of you are famous as songwriters, and within a period of months, you're turning to other people's songs. I just find that so interesting. And all of those albums I just mentioned are really good.
1: Well, there is a canon of American music that maybe an entire generation doesn't know that well.
0: Mm-hmm.
1: You know, people who weren't around to hear Patsy Cline's version of She's Got You, or a song like Take These Chains, or never heard Ray Charles' Modern Sounds in Country and Western Music, or Hank Snow, or any of these people. So I always felt like you can't imagine the Scots or the Irish without Celtic music. You can't imagine us, the Americans, without these songs. They're so important to us. And it would be a tragedy if they were just, if they were just in a museum, if they were just archived somewhere, if they weren't still being performed.
0: Oh, I really agree with you. When we last spoke, it was 2006, maybe? And this was after you had started singing again, after your three-year bout of not being able to sing because of polyps on your vocal cords.
1: Mm-hmm, mm-hmm.
0: And in that interview, you said that when you had the polyps, you vowed that if you recovered, that you'd give up all the anxiety that you had surrounding singing and just kind of enjoy singing and enjoy, you know, the talents that you had. So did that work out? Have you been able to just, as you've released this album of you singing other people's songs, have you been able to just enjoy singing without the attendant anxieties?
1: I'm laughing because I did say that, didn't I?
0: Mm-hmm, you did.
1: I'm glad you reminded me.
0: You're welcome.
1: I did give up a lot of the anxiety. I'm not a person who will ever entirely give up anxiety. I mean, it kind of fuels my everything. But I did stop the criticism. That's what I stopped, the self-criticism. You know, if I miss a note, if I can't sustain it as long as I want, if my diaphragm gives away or something, I just go, well, that's okay. That's all right. You know, human being here. But I enjoy it a lot more. I do. When I did keep that part of the promise to myself, is that I got it back and I enjoy it a lot more.
0: My guest is Roseanne Cash. We'll talk more after a break. This is Fresh Air.
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2: You don't need an excuse to sleep in on weekends, but here's one anyway. This is Sandra Tsinglo with the lowdown on science. We all know that sleep is important, but could it help protect your mental health? Researchers Jason Carbona and Melinda Casement found catching up on rest has serious benefits. Over 1,000 young adults were surveyed about their sleep habits and daily mood. Researchers asked how many hours they slept and how often they felt sad or depressed. And weekend catch-up snoozers reported a 40% lower rate of depression than those who got consistent sleep. Now we know, weekend rest is even better. And if anyone asks, you have scientific proof.
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